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1: Hi, this is Julie. Can you play that Keith Green song that PFR remade? Thanks, love your show.

0: classics live on this Labor Day weekend here at Christian Music Rewind. I'm Shawn Michaels, and Margaret Becker may have been raised in a strict Catholic home, but it wasn't until her early adulthood that she came to know Christ, and it's a very interesting testimony.
1: There was a friend of mine who I worked with in a grill, and she did not talk about Jesus. She just lived this life where we could be under the same sort of strenuous circumstances, and she would sing. She would sing, like, as she scrubbed the grill and took abuse from our boss, and he wouldn't even believe the stuff. And I would just get mad, and I would curse, and I would just get so mad at her that she could be so happy while I was so miserable. And she did this for a number of months until finally one day I just sat her down, and I just had to know if she was crazy or if she was taking drugs or what the deal was. And she told me, you know, I know you won't believe this, but I just love Jesus. And of course I was Catholic, so I thought, so what? I mean, everybody loves Jesus, to be crazy not to. And she said, no, you don't understand, I love Jesus and he helps me in my life. And I said to her, I don't believe it. And I really meant I didn't believe it. I thought it was still a drug, you know. I did a very New York thing. I made a deal with God, which now I'm very embarrassed of, and I'm really amazed that he even stood up to it. But I said, God, if you will change the relationship to my parents, which I had totally messed up, if you'll give me freedom for the things I put myself in bondage to, and I knew those words even then, and if you will help me to know that you're real, I will serve you. The next day, I didn't know. I went home thinking, I just did the stupidest thing. I'm a jerk. You know, this is so crazy. I shouldn't have prayed this stupid prayer. There is no God. But the very next day, when I got up laughing. I was giggling, and I was a very sorry person. And I was giggling because I thought I had this secret weapon now. You know, I got this Jesus thing happening, and if he's real, watch out, world, you know. And my motivations were a little mixed, but, I mean, at least it got me where I am today, you know. But the very next day, I really felt the courage to approach my parents, and the very next day, the things that normally would kind of want I'd want to do, I didn't want to do. And it was, for me, it was a miraculous thing. It wasn't like I saw his face or knew that second visibly that he was real, but I knew in my mind and in my soul and in my heart that something was different.
0: From 1993, here's Margaret Becker and her number one hit, This I Know, on Christian Music Rewind.

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0: 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Tell me what you got.
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Christian Music Rewind and Crystal Lewis. That's her mega hit from 1996, People Get Ready. It's a song that was written by Crystal's husband, Brian Ray, during a trip to Costa Rica. Crystal was on tour with the Harvest Crusades and was looking for a song to use that would be upfront about what it means to be a Christian. Well, for Zoe Girls' Alyssa Childers, People Get Ready is special because that was the song she used to audition for the group. It's a group that would score their own top five hit with Living For You. Here's that classic that lives on from Zoe Girl on Christian Music Rewind.

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6: You've turned on the light. Tonight we'll have a few clouds from time to time, with lows at 53. Tomorrow, cloudy in the morning, giving way to sunny skies in the afternoon, with highs at 72. And tomorrow night, clear skies, with lows at 51. God bless you, thanks for listening, and thanks for supporting the light.
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9: 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And at the same time the successful website eBay was being founded, these were the three biggest hits in Christian music, starting off with a pop duo consisting of Neil Coomer and Jay DeMarcus. 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And at number three this week in 1995, here's This Time Around on the Christian Music Rewind Retro Top 3 Countdown. First time.

0: It's the Retro Top 3 Countdown on Christian Music Rewind with former New Song member Michael O'Brien at number 2 this week in 1995. That's Higher and Higher. And here's Michael getting us inside the music on that hit.
1: Yeah, Higher and Higher was one of those songs that, you know, I wanted to just write a song that kind of captured the ups and downs of being a Christian. But most of the time, God has just lifted me up out of, I feel like I'm kind of like on cloud 9 here, living that life as a Christian. It's different than the world.
0: I'm Shawn Michaels, and at number 1 this week in 1995, it was the first hit of the second decade of music for Michael W. Smith. And it was a good start, sitting at number 1 for 2 weeks, including this very week in 1995. Here's Cry for Love on the Christian Music Rewind Retro Top 3 Countdown.

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1: This is Patricia calling from South Burlington. 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

0: 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You might remember me.
1: Hey, this is Amy Grant.
2: 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And you're on a trip to Christian music's past. Christian music, rewind, rewind, rewind.
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0: It's Christian Music Rewind, and I'm Shawn Michaels with a classic from Carmen in just minutes. But one of the top female vocalists of the 90s in Christian music has to be Susan Ashton. In 1999, Susan broke away to record a country album for Capitol Records and left Christian music behind. What was supposed to be an exciting time in her life actually turned out to be a lesson in faith that culminated in a life-changing moment.
1: I grew up in revival night after night after night, and I was a little itty-bitty cross-legged on the floor watching God move and watching people really worship. So that's part of my heritage, and that's deep ingrained in me. But I've been in Nashville for 22 years and my whole adult life here. I never had a church or found a church that worshiped like that. And so I had been very disconnected from that part of myself for pretty much my whole adult life. And in 2008, I got to be part of a DVD taping at the Ryman Songs for Worship for Time Life. And the purpose for that night was where people could come and God could move and change their lives. And so the people who were putting this together wanted it to be a night of like true, genuine worship. And, you know, after I lost my deal with Capitol, I'd gone through a pretty rough stretch there and got pretty lost and had said, I will never stand on the platform of a church again and sing. Did not want to be in church. I wanted God, but I didn't want anything to do with Christians. But there was a long journey there, and I ended up singing at this thing at the Ryman. And it was the first time I'd stood on the platform of a church to sing any kind of Christian music in probably like 12 years. And Lenny LeBlanc was there, whom I absolutely adore, like one of my heroes. And I was doing two songs that everybody knew, but they were new to me because, you know, everybody had been in church but me. And so they asked me to do Breathe and Revelation song. And I got up, and I couldn't even listen to those songs without losing it at that point. I got up, and Lenny starts playing the intro, Sweet Little Lenny. And it was like I was 18 again, standing on in front of people to sing for the first time. My whole body just started shaking, and tears just started rolling down my face. And the presence of the Lord just felt so strong. And it took me a little bit to compose myself, and Lenny's just playing the intro over and over. Susan, I'll get it together here in a minute. And I made it through those two songs, but somewhere in the process of it, it's like the Lord just reached down inside of me and he just pulled all the junk out, you know, and he changed me that night. And it was just amazing. And it's one of those things, like you hear that happens to people, but you can't ever really like genuinely articulate it until you know that God has reached down inside of you and changed you. And so that changed the course of my life at that point. That was June 1st, 2008.
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3: 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Jesus Christ is Lord, and God's still on the throne. 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
1: You guys have experienced these guys. You tell them about God, they always say the same thing. If God can do anything, can he make a rock so big that even he can't lift it? You want to say, yeah, well, if he can, I hope he makes it appear right above your head. Obviously, he can. He can make a brain so dense. It can't even produce intelligent thoughts. I was getting my car washed the other week, and there was a sign at the car wash that said, while wash is on, please do not get out of your car. Is this sign really necessary? Is there a problem I'm not aware of if hopping out of their car? Hey, I think I'll have that shower now. Could you release some more soap down here? Yeah, I'm about to do a hot wax, too. I think I'll... But I got an electric razor. Because I've been wanting an electric razor for so long, and I finally got one. I was so disappointed these things do not work. Don't get electric razor, guys. The shaving cream gets caught in those little rotor things. They don't go around. They don't work.
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5: You've turned on the light. Tonight we'll have a few clouds from time to time, with lows at 53. Tomorrow, cloudy in the morning, giving way to sunny skies in the afternoon, with highs at 72. And tomorrow night, clear skies, with lows at 51. 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

0: Christian Music Rewind and Brian Duncan with his number one hit from 1994, Things Are Gonna Change. Hey, Shawn Michaels here again with this week's Mystery Sound Quiz. Listen up close and see if you can identify this classic TV show.
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0: That's this week's Mystery Sound Quiz, and it's from one of the only TV shows ever based in the state of Vermont. Dick Loudon and his wife Joanna, Michael, Stephanie, Handyman George, and Larry, Daryl, and his other brother Daryl were all regulars on the TV series Newhart. Well, hey, there's still more classics to come this week, and up next, we're getting inside the music with Chris Rice.

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1: You've turned on the light. Tonight we'll have a few clouds from time to time, with lows at 53. Tomorrow, cloudy in the morning, giving way to sunny skies in the afternoon, with highs at 72. And tomorrow night, clear skies, with lows at 51. 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
3: After changing their name and musical style in 1997, British band Delirious broke into the Christian American music market with their album King of Fools, and with it came their signature song, Deeper. Well, here's Delirious frontman Martin Smith taking us inside that song.
4: The song Deeper, really lyrically, I suppose, is saying that personally and together, you know, we want more of God. This is what we want to do, but we're weak. You know, how do you get to where you want to be? You know, I suppose this is a question we all ask ourselves. Is it, you know where you want to be, you know what you want to do, but you can't always do it, you know, and I suppose it requires a lot of grace. And life is a journey, and you can't always get to where you want to be immediately. And those lyrics are kind of like quirky, cheeky, you know, smiley sort of lyrics that if you listen carefully to them, you'll get a lot of meaning out of them, and it's a good moment for us live. And it was our first top 40 hit in the UK mainstream charts. It actually went at number 20. So hopefully in our small little way, you know, we're writing these words that hopefully are from God and observations, and it's invading culture and touching people in a small way, so it's great. Christian music.

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1: I'm Steve O'Dell with Mission Network News. Maharashtra state just became the 13th domino in India to fall to religious restriction, with an anti-conversion law now in effect. Bible for the World's John Podaiti says,
2: each time a state passes it, the restrictions get tighter and tighter. The penalties get more stringent.
1: The law bans religious conversion through broadly defined allurement, making it easier to target Christian outreach. Yet God is moving.
2: You thought every time a law like this comes out, we think, okay, it's going to shut down from there. And then often it's from the same very state that just passed the law. We'll get a request. You know, we need 20,000 Gospels of John here for our outreach activities. I'm like, wow, I thought you guys would be backing off a little bit, but you're not at all.
1: Pray the people.

0: people of India know and follow Jesus. And at Transform Iran, Bible translation for many of Iran's ethnic languages is on the cusp of breakthrough. But your help is needed. Here's the beginning of John chapter 4 in the Gilaki language. Lana Silk with Transform Iran says they have begun assembling translator teams for 20 other ethnic languages. These are local speakers who will create authentic content despite the great personal risk.
1: We've had people arrested. We've had people who we still haven't had word for that are unaccounted for.
0: Silk says openness to the gospel is happening almost exclusively in the Persian-speaking part of Iran. But that's less than half of Iran's population. Pray for the work and consider partnering financially to help spread God's word into more languages. 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I'm Steve O'Dell.
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Sometimes life can seem overwhelming, but know that God has not forgotten you. He's with you through it all and in it all. It's okay. It's the Praise and Worship Channel kicking off our third hour together with Forrest Frank. I'm Effie inside a Labor Day weekend. I pray yours is amazing. Shane and Shane coming up. You've already won. Peter Burton, where would I be? Don't want to think about it. Here's Zach Williams. There was Jesus. Yeah.

0: Toby Mac closing out the set. It's about 19 minutes past with Lord, It Feels Good. And it feels great to know that you're God's masterpiece. The mirror can show your appearance, but it can never measure your worth. Ephesians 2:10, we are his workmanship. The Greek word poiema or poiema describes something intentionally created, a work of craftsmanship. Don't measure your appearance, accomplishments, or worth by somebody else's opinion. God's word supersedes them all. You are wonderfully and marvelously made. You are his masterpiece. Praise and worship.
1: Jairus' daughter's story is told by Matthew, Mark, and Luke. They each tell us that Jairus, a ruler of the synagogue, approached Jesus and begged for healing for his dying young daughter. He said he knew if Jesus would just lay his hands on her, she would be healed and live. So Jesus followed him to his home. Along the way, while Jesus was busy healing another woman, one of the servants came to tell Jairus his daughter was already dead, so there was no need to bother Jesus anymore. But Jesus told him, "Do not fear, only believe." Jesus and his disciples continued on their way to the house. They arrived to find professional flute players and wailing mourners. Jesus addressed the mourners, asking them why they needed to make such a commotion when the child was not dead, only sleeping. Rather than finding comfort in his words, they mocked him, so he sent them outside. Jesus allowed only the girl's parents, Peter, James, and John, to accompany him to the girl's bed. He took the young girl by the hand and said, "Little girl, I say to you, arise." Immediately the girl arose and walked. Jairus and his wife were overcome with amazement and gratitude, but Jesus instructed them to get her some food. Then he told them not to share what had happened. Though others were celebrating her death, Jesus saw life in Jairus' daughter. No matter how hopeless our situation may be, we're never too far gone for Jesus to step in and change things. I'm Sharon Wilharm, host of All God's Women and author of The Amazing Crab Alley Revival, a Southern historical story about Victorian church ladies. Learn more at allgodswomen.com.
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We're praying an Ephesians 3:20 blessing that God would do exceeding abundantly above all you ask, think, or imagine. We're praying fervently for our sisters and brothers in Nepal, where the death toll is rising and missing bodies are rising. But we know God can comfort, can heal, and he can provide as he always does. Praise and worship.

0: What grace can do, Cochran and Company, grace, God's unmerited favor, giving us what we don't deserve. And thank God for mercy and grace, the dynamic duo. Where would we be without it? I'm Effie. Thank God for hanging out with you inside the Praise and Worship Channel. Hello to Rhonda, Almeida, Megan, Sandra, Nikki, Chloe, Michael, to Janelle. And happy birthday to Mrs. Juanita Bruchard, affectionately known as Mrs. B, and the entire family. We love you inside the Praise and Worship Channel.
1: The New Testament records the story Jesus told about a young man who left home, took his inheritance, and squandered it on everything he wanted. We call him the prodigal. Hi, I'm Mark Gregston with Parenting Today's Teens. Maybe you have a prodigal in your home, a son that's wasteful, rude, or greedy, or a little drama queen who can throw the entire family into a tailspin with her outburst of selfishness. 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
4: 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I see.

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1: Do you have a list of regrets? This longer than it's ever been.

Thank God for the cross. Jesus dying for the sins of the world. And that's for you and me, that we may have life, and that more abundantly. Thank you, Lord. Thanks for listening to the Praise and Worship Channel as we continue inside your weekend. We pray this music is blessing you. Phil Wickham closing out the hour, Homesick for Heaven. But we're going to enjoy the journey. And here's Passion. God, you're so good. Amen.

0: What if reaching out to unsaved friends or neighbors doesn't come naturally to you? What then? With Be Their Neighbor, I'm John Gager. You know, Jesus calls his disciples to make disciples, and making disciples begins with lost people. What Jesus is calling us to is a daily lifestyle, not a to-do list. The Great Commission verses of Matthew 28 are best translated as, in your going, make disciples. In other words, look for everyday opportunities to make statements about Christ. You say, yeah, that's easy for you maybe, but not me. I mean, my heart goes into cardiac arrest just thinking about sharing my faith. But sharing Jesus is like most any other discipline. It's a habit we choose to start, a habit we continue to pursue. For example, you and some friends are talking about a buddy at work who died unexpectedly. Your friends have all made a comment or two, but what should you say? You know, you could simply say, boy, that is so sad. What a shock. But it sure makes me want to be ready to meet God when my time comes. And you leave it at that. Or if you feel God prompting you, you could add, do you guys ever feel like you'd be ready to meet God if you were to die today? You say, hey, that's bold. Yep, it is. But you can say it with a smile, you know, and leave it at that. Notice what you didn't have to do in this scenario. You didn't have to invest a ton of time. You didn't have to preach a sermon. You didn't have to look for an opportunity. It came to you. A coworker had died. Once you get into the habit of looking for opportunities to put in a simple word of witness, you'll start seeing them pop up all over the place. I guarantee it. Today's takeaway? Be bold, but do it with a smile. 1 Peter 3:15 says, if someone asks about your hope as a believer, always be ready to explain it. 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I'm John Gager, and Be Their Neighbor is a production of Moody Radio, a ministry of Moody Bible Institute.
1: Ever try putting lipstick on a pig? I'm Lena Ebujemra, and this is Today's Single Christian. You probably don't have a pig, but if you did, would you ever put lipstick on your pig? Most of us recognize that there's not enough lipstick in the world to change the pig. Even with lipstick on a pig, the pig is still a pig. Yet so much of the change we try to accomplish in our lives

0: like putting lipstick on a pig. 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What we need is a change of heart. We need transformation from the inside out. 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Only God's Spirit can give us this kind of makeover, and He longs to do it in each of us today. 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For more research,
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1: God, I'm just grateful. Chant Lemore, inside your weekend, about 18 minutes past. I'm telling you, I used to thank God for the little things, but then I realized nothing God does is little. Everything he does is great and greatly to be praised. I am Effie, so glad to be with you. Make sure you check out the prayer wall. If there's ever time we need to pray, it's now, y'all. The need is great. Folk need Jesus. People need salvation. They need healing. We all need Jesus in some way or another. Praying for our sisters and brothers in Nepal. Praying for our sisters and brothers here in the States, in Gary, Indiana, Memphis. So many experiencing inclement weather, heat warning and excessive heat, flood, rain. Let's pray fervently, because the effectual fervent prayers of the righteous availeth much.
2: The name Nebuchadnezzar carried great significance to the exiles in Babylon. Welcome back to Today in the Word, Woody Bible Institute's daily devotional. It had been many decades since the Babylonian king had razed and looted the temple, destroyed Jerusalem, and exiled the people. Even still, his name loomed large over their collective consciousness. Ezra 1:7 through 11 recounts the items returned to the Jewish prince Sheshbazzar. These verses carry heavy emotional and theological freight. First, they mention the Babylonian king whom God had used to judge his people. His name reminded exiles in their shared history of idolatry and spiritual adultery. It also reminded them of God's faithfulness to keep his covenant, even its curses. Second, we are reminded that Nebuchadnezzar dishonored the Lord by looting the temple, and shame above all shames, replacing the articles belonging to the temple of the Lord in the temple of his God. Third, and most importantly, we see God's faithfulness to his name and to his people, as well as the great theme of reversal that resounds throughout Scripture. Though all seemed lost, and though God had punished his people greatly, he also forgave them. God would not leave his people in exile forever, nor would he allow his name to be profaned forever. Items meant for worship of the one true God would not remain in the temple of an idol. Today in the Word, we read in Ezra 1:11 that Sheshbazzar brought all these along with the exiles when they came up from Babylon to Jerusalem. God kept his promise to discipline his people, and now he would keep his promise to restore them. Today in the Word is a production of Moody Radio, a ministry of Moody Bible Institute.
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0: Lord, breathe on it. Torrin Wells closing the set. 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
5: No matter where you find yourself right now in life, it's always a good idea to lift up your cries of hope and your prayers of thanksgiving to God. And you can do that right here, right now, with the music of praise and worship.

Sidewalk Prophets with Father, let it be. Thy will be done in our lives each and every day. We pray you have a great weekend. We pray you continue to pray for our friends in Nepal and just sisters and brothers everywhere. Not sure what you're going through, but we're praying God's favor in your life. I'm Effie Roth, wishing you a beautiful Labor Day weekend. Let's continue to worship and praise the Lord. Love you.

0: 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It doesn't matter what you face today. It matters most who you face it with. Stay tuned and allow God to influence your life through His Word.
1: I like the way it is. I go to church. I go home. I try to do the right thing. I like my life. I do what I'm supposed to do. I dress the way they tell me to dress. I function the way they tell me. Don't be getting into my life and rearranging furniture in my house. God, I don't want that. When I make you into a brand new creation, all things have passed away. He's all in your life messing with the furniture in your house. And he wants to change it, adjust it. But you say, these folk could take advantage of me when I go to this job and do what God says. He said, that's why it's faith. Faith is a substance of what you hope for. A good job, a good relationship, productive results. But it's the evidence of what you don't see. You may not see how this is going to work out, but I got the power. I could remove this boss. I could fix this job. I could get your husband saved. I could get you saved. I could fix this marriage. I could fix your kids. But folks, the word has to mean something that is significant. Until that happens, there's no power for your life. Until that happens, there's no anchor in a storm. Because you're all over the place thinking all kind of thoughts. Because there's no anchor to say, God said this. I know what I'm thinking. I know what I feel, but God says this. When he says to go, it doesn't matter if it's giants. It doesn't matter if it's a wall of Jericho. It doesn't matter if the Jordan is high. It doesn't matter anything. It matters that his word is powerful. It matters in that his word could change anything. It matters that his word can take you as far as he wants it to. And it never changes. He's never wrong. He could never lie.
2: For more on this and other helpful resources, log on to powerwalkministries.org.
3: I'm Miriam Neff with New Beginnings. Stubborn habits of behavior, even destructive ones, are hard to change. The people of Moab sacrificed their innocent babies to appease a false god. Generation after generation, Ruth would have followed that practice except for Naomi, her mother-in-law. Read the book of Ruth and you'll see that Naomi, an ordinary widow whose plan A for her life was interrupted by the death of her husband and two sons, still, she became the Bible Ruth read to become a believer, to change, move from Moab to Bethlehem, bear a child to be part of the lineage of Christ rather than a sacrifice statistic to a false evil god. So are you living plan B for your life? You still may be the Bible.
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1: Word of encouragement there from Rachel Purcell. God is so willing to enter your world. The hospital room, he goes there. Late night deadlines, he'll stay up with you. Are you watching the slow death of someone you love? He'll sit by your side every single minute. Just invite him. I love this verse. Come near to God and he will come near to you. That's from James chapter 4. And I love Revelation 3:20. Look, I stand at the door and knock. If you hear my voice and open the door, I will come in and we will share a meal together as friends.
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3: California is giving us a very disturbing warning about where the expansion of assisted suicide leads. According to the state's latest report, assisted suicide deaths increased 11% just from 2024 to 2025, reaching more than 1,200 reported deaths. But the real numbers may be significantly higher because California has repeatedly undercounted these deaths. In fact, hundreds of prescriptions were distributed to patients whose ultimate outcomes remained totally unknown. We need to ask why we're expanding access to assisted suicide at a time when so many people are struggling with depression, despair, and mental health challenges. Our answer should be compassion, treatment, hope, not killing innocent people.
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4: Hi, I'm Johnny Erickson Tata. 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Oh, man, you groan, I blew it. 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If they are generous, they will understand your plight and grant you a mulligan, a start over. 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John 3:16 is God's mulligan for you and me. 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

0: On the days you're struggling to believe it, on the nights you're falling all to pieces, you can bring your lonely heart to Jesus. What if I told you that I believe it?
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Listen to this Puritan prayer. Lord, help me to walk the separated life with firm and brave step, and to wrestle successfully against weakness. Teach me to laud, adore, and magnify you with the music of heaven. I don't crouch at your feet as a slave before a tyrant, but exult before you as a son with a father. Give me power to live as your child in all my actions, and to exercise sonship by conquering self. Here's Phil Wickham.

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1: Candy Marbley says prayer is such a central part of growing in relationship with God. 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
0: What is unique is that it is a simple prayer strategy centered upon Jesus. So what you're praying for is everything he desires for you. And you're praying through 10 unshakable truths. His grace, dear Heavenly Father, thank you for loving me and making me one of your children. Love, help me love and obey you. Compassion, help me love others the way you love me. These are all the things he wants of all of us.
1: Candy describes the freedom found in a relationship with Jesus Christ.
0: When we have been forgiven, when Jesus has washed us clean, what do we want to do? Our response is to rejoice and to offer our praise. 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Then influence, make me a messenger of your grace, truth, and justice.
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0: 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And that's why we pray daily, fill me with your Holy Spirit. 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And then discipleship. 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
2: Do you worry sometimes? I do sometimes. Rubinstein, the famous pianist, was once suffering from a severe case of hoarseness, and he went to the doctor. While the doctor was examining him, Rubinstein said, "You can tell me the truth. I've lived a long and pleasant life. If it's cancer, I can deal with it. Just tell me what's wrong with me." The doctor stopped, looked at him, and said, "You talk too much." Most of the things we worry about are just monsters we create. God lets us do that so we can experience the relief when we find that out. It's almost worth the fear. Almost. I'm Steve Brown.
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0: Your time is 19 minutes past the hour. That's SEU Worship. Question, where does faith's nourishment come from? The Word. Faith comes by hearing, and hearing by the Word of God. Romans 10:17. The Word contains the food our faith most often needs, assurance. Faith's nourishment also comes from trials. George Mueller called adversity the food of faith. He pointed out that believers often try to avoid trials by resorting to natural ways of solving their difficulties, thus cutting off the means by which faith is strengthened. Instead, said Mueller, if we trusted God to help us in our difficulties, which are always for a little while, as it says in 1 Peter 1, verse 6, we would not only emerge triumphantly, but we would be better positioned to face the next round of testing.
1: Got grandkids? Here's Ken Canfield for Grandkids Matter.
2: The complexities of today's families often bring challenges that our grandparents probably never imagined. Maybe a grandchild in your life is the result of an adoption or a remarriage, and then a divorce happens, the family splits up, and you lose all contact with that child. Or maybe it's you who have remarried, but your kids don't approve of your new spouse, or they think you're remarrying too soon, and they distance themselves from you. Sometimes as grandparents, we just have to do our best, show love when we can, and keep praying for better relationships. Sometimes as grandparents, we just have to do our best, show love when we can, and keep praying for better relationships. As it says in Romans 12, as far as it depends on us, we live at peace with everyone. Thanks for listening. God bless you, grandmas and grandpas.
3: This is Carter Conlon, Psalm 119, verse 126. It is time for you to act, O Lord, for they have regarded your law as void. We're not aware sometimes of how many people are crying out for mercy in this generation. There's a multitude now hoping for a better day. That's why my prayer now is, God, it's time for you to act. It's time for you to show your power again to another generation. We don't have to settle for anything less than you stretching out your hand and doing what you've always done throughout history. There are wounded hearts that need to be healed and captives that need to be set free. Today, let your heart become aligned with the heart of God and ask Him to move in your generation once again. Let His hands be your hands, His voice be your voice, His heart become your heart. Ask God to begin to do miracles through your life. Talk to Him about it. It's time to pray.
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0: Iris Kloss, who lives in Germany, has solved the problem of rolling out of bed on time, literally. It's called the merciless bed. Once an alarm rings, the mattress rises 1 centimeter per minute. 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
2: 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But you have to start saying, I believe that God's wisdom is better than the cultural or pop psychology wisdom. 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

That's Elevation Worship. Your time is 54 minutes past the hour. 1 John 5 verse 4 says, "For whatever is born of God overcomes the world. And this is the victory that has overcome the world, our faith." Listen, view temptations as your heavenly coach's way to keep you from fumbling your faith. Here's Ben Fuller. If I Got Jesus.

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0: At last count, the United States was a party to nearly 1,000 treaties with nations worldwide. When nations adopt a treaty, each party agrees to abide by the terms. Treaties foster peace and order in the world, but only if the parties fulfill their obligations. God is also a covenant maker. God made a covenant with Abraham. Under it, God promised to bless the man and through his offspring to bless all the nations of the world. When Moses came along, he reminded the people of that covenant in Deuteronomy chapter 6. He insisted that God did not choose them because they deserved it. Rather, God chose them because he's a God of love and because he had made a covenant with their forefathers, Abraham, Isaac, and Jacob. God chose them not to put them on a pedestal, but as a means of fulfilling God's sovereign plan to save all humanity. They would be God's conduit or agent for giving humanity God's written word, the Bible. They would be the channel for bringing God's Son into the world as a Savior for all humanity. Their existence demonstrates God's faithfulness, both to them and to us. For just as God kept his promise to Abraham, God will keep every promise he makes to us. God decreed that those who repent and come to him by faith in his Son shall have eternal life. God will never break that promise.
1: If you'd like to learn more about God and his plan for your life, visit urbanministries.com.
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2: 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If acts of service is your love language, then yes, you work in the soup kitchen. 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
1: 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I'm John Gager. Here's Chris Renzema now. Just as good.

0: That's passion, just that good. In the book Kids Say the Wisest Things, we read about Jocelyn, whose little brother Caleb is at the age where he can now take her stuff and mess with her, and she's so frustrated, she would take things out of his hand just to kind of get vengeance. And her mom could hear the little baby Caleb screaming. She said, "Jocelyn, did you take something from Caleb's hands?" And she said, "No, I was just loosening it from his fingers." Ah, yes, vengeance. "Vengeance is mine. I will repay," says the Lord. Listen, every time you and I take revenge, we're stealing from God, taking something that doesn't belong to us. He knows how to take care of every situation. Just make sure your own heart is right.
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1: 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After dating for months, you're thinking of marriage, but are they? And now you're married, but still you wonder why you want talk time more than they. Here's the deal. 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
3: 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I'm Cindy Tang with Moving Moments. 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In Psalm 55, he was surrounded by enemies, betrayed by a friend, and in verse 6, he wanted to fly away like a dove and be at rest. 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I'm Cindy Tang with Moving Moments. 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

That's Zach Williams. Online, on television, on the internet, Israel's enemies seek to delegitimize, boycott, and wage lawfare against the Jewish state. But there's a creative legal team in Israel that, frankly, has had enough. And so they're fighting terrorism using the law. And get this, they're winning huge judgments. It's a conversation you should hear, and you can do that at thelandandthebook.org. Thelandandthebook.org. Here's Jeremy Camp.

0: That's Toby Mack, and your time is 39 minutes past the hour. Tim Keller observed that if Jesus rose from the dead, then you have to accept all that he said. If he didn't rise from the dead, then why worry about any of what he said? The issue on which everything hangs is not whether or not you like his teaching, but whether or not he rose from the dead.
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2: 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Hebrews 4:11 urges us to strive to enter that rest. 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The rest that God offers isn't just temporary relief, but lasting, eternal peace. And when we live from that rest, our actions, they flow from peace and not pressure. We work from rest, not for it. So trust him fully and let your life be shaped by the rest that only he provides.
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3: Counselors are busy, busy, busy these days. Anxiety and depression are on the rise. Couples are breaking up and kids are breaking down. Is it possible that many of our problems could be solved over chicken dinner? You know, it used to be common for adults to either go home after work to a warm, home-cooked meal with family or to a local diner with friends to hang out. They would tell jokes, share frustrations from the day. It was kind of like daily group therapy. Now, it's more common to sit to eat or grab something and go, engaging a device rather than another human being. Hi, I'm Arlene Pellicane, author of Screen Kids. Maybe we'd need less counseling if we had more dinners together. The magic isn't in the food, it's in the shared meal and conversation. So tonight, slow down and enjoy a dinner with someone you love.
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1: I spent most of my childhood in an orphanage with my younger brother. My parents were still alive, but divorced. It was too much trouble for them to juggle us back and forth or even to see us on visiting days. When I aged out of the orphanage, I went to live with my dad, who had a reputation as a pool shark. I watched him drink and gamble with his friends, and I started taking on their habits. My dad got tired of my drunken episodes, so I decided I should join the Navy. I felt more at home in the service than I'd ever felt anywhere else. I found a sense of belonging and worked hard to advance in ranks. Meanwhile, I met my wife Kay, and we had two sons. I grew up going to church and called myself a Christian, but I was just going through the motions. I followed religious rituals, but I didn't have a real relationship with Jesus Christ. My drinking and gambling continued and worsened. Kay lost patience and threatened to leave me and take the boys with her. Soon after that, Kay and I heard a missionary speak during a Navy assignment in the Philippines. He taught me that by pursuing worldly things over a relationship with God, I was missing out on life's greatest treasures. Kay and I prayed for Jesus Christ to transform our lives and lead us to serve Him. With His help, I gave up my bad habits and turned my energy toward working for God's kingdom. I'm Richard Hall. If the Son, therefore, shall make you free, ye shall be free indeed.
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1: You

0: That's Franny Cash. And here's more good news. God is so willing to enter your world. The hospital room, he goes there. Late night deadlines, he'll stay up with you. Are you watching the slow death of someone you love? He'll sit by your side every single minute. Revelation 3, verse 20, just invite him. Look, I stand at the door and knock. If you hear my voice and open the door, I will come in and we will share a meal together as friends.
1: Hi, I'm Johnny Erickson Tata. Jordan had waited a long time to be baptized. Well, as long as his 8 years could contain. The pastor stood behind him in the baptismal, his hands resting on Jordan's shoulders, explaining to the congregation what Jordan was about to do. All the while, the boy was fidgeting. The moment had come and he could barely contain his excitement. The pastor began, "I baptize you in the name of the Father and the Son and the..." But right then, Jordan could wait no longer. He plunged himself beneath the water, and the church burst into laughter. When Jordan came up out of the water, he was smiling and lifting his arms in celebration. That little boy reminds me of Acts chapter 22, verse 16, where it says, "What are you waiting for? Get up and be baptized." Have you identified with Christ in baptism? I hope so. And if not, what are you waiting for?
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That's Hope Darst. 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Very encouraging. Here's John Redding.

0: The Bible says it's by grace that we're saved through faith, that not of ourselves, it's the gift of God. So no one can boast or brag. If you come to Christ that way, asking him to forgive you of your wrongdoing, your sins, asking him to clean you up and help you turn away from the me monster lifestyle, he'll do it. He'll be your Lord and Savior if you ask him. And a friend will help you pray to receive him now as you call 888-NEED-HIM, 888-NEED-HIM.
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4: Yet another emergency has been reported at a Planned Parenthood facility in Fort Collins, Colorado. On July 9th, a 29-year-old woman was reportedly hemorrhaging so severely, in fact, that emergency responders requested a second ambulance, this one stocked with blood, in case she needed a transfusion. This wasn't an isolated incident. In fact, this facility has called 911 at least five other times this year for women experiencing serious complications, including heavy bleeding and potentially life-threatening emergencies. But the abortion industry does not care. They just want their money. In fact, if they cared about hurting people, then they would probably stop the massacre of innocent children in the womb.
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1: That's Matthew West. Listen to this Puritan prayer. Lord, help me to walk the separated life with firm and brave step, and to wrestle successfully against weakness. Teach me to laud, adore, and magnify you with the music of heaven, and make me a perfume of praiseful gratitude to you. Here's Cody Carnes.

0: of forgiveness. After his death, Nathan chose to forgive him for the harm he had done. But the grief that followed surprised Nathan. He wasn't just mourning his father. He was mourning the father he never had and the relationship that never became what it should have been. He grieved the reconciliation that could now never happen. A well-meaning friend suggested that his grief meant he hadn't truly forgiven. But that wasn't true. Forgiveness and grief are not opposites. You can forgive someone fully and still feel the weight of what was lost, the relationship, and the future you'd hoped for. Those losses are real, and they deserve to be grieved. The shortest verse in the Bible tells us Jesus wept. Jesus cried at the tomb of his friend Lazarus. He showed us that grief is an honest response to very real loss. God never asks us to rush past pain. The Bible says, "You keep track of all my sorrows. You have collected all my tears in your bottle." Forgiveness is a decision. Healing is a process. They operate on different timelines. Forgiveness begins separating grief from bitterness, allowing resentment to loosen its hold, even while sadness remains. Nathan said it honestly. "I forgave Dad fully, and I still grieve what we never had." Both of those things are true. Forgiveness and grief can both be real. I'm Bonnie Sala. Ready to grow your faith? Discover practical tools and more at guidelines.org.
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1: A person is merciful when he feels the sorrow and misery of another as if it were his own. Jesus said, "Blessed are the merciful, for they shall see God." We're glad you're listening today. I'm John Gager, and here are some of the artists coming up. Chandler Moore, SCU Worship, CC Winans, Right Now, Sidewalk Prophets, Live Like That.

0: It's 19 minutes past the hour as we hear from Chandler Moore. Question, where does faith's nourishment come from? The Word. Romans 10:17, faith comes by hearing, and hearing by the Word of God. Faith's nourishment, though, also comes from trials. George Mueller called adversity the food of faith, pointing out that believers often try to avoid trials, thus cutting off the means by which faith is strengthened. Instead, said Mueller, if we trusted God to help us in our difficulties, which are always for a little while, 1 Timothy 1:6, we would not only emerge triumphantly, but would be better positioned to face the next round of testing.
1: Hi, I'm Todd Nettleton, and this is the Voice of the Martyrs Radio. Church members gather to worship on a Sunday morning in eastern Kazakhstan. Without warning, a large police squad raided the church service. Law enforcement officials claimed they received an emergency phone call reporting illegal religious activity. The officers waited until the service was concluded, then mothers with small children were allowed to leave. Everyone else was detained. The police filed charges against the pastor and 14 other church members. According to local authorities, the Christians acted unlawfully by observing religious practices in an unapproved location. Pray for churches in eastern Kazakhstan to find favor and be allowed to continue worshiping together.
2: I will not let my brothers and sisters suffer in silence, nor will I let them serve alone. 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
3: 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Yes, it stands to reason.
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Online, on television, on the internet, Israel's enemies seek to delegitimize, boycott, and wage lawfare against the Jewish state. But there's a creative legal team in Israel that has frankly had enough. And they're fighting terrorism using the law, winning huge judgments. It's a conversation you should hear right now at thelandandthebook.org, thelandandthebook.org. Here's Lauren Daigle.

0: Thanks for your company today. That's Torrin Wells. And it's about, 19 minutes before the top of the hour. Chris Kloss, a German girl, has solved the problem of rolling out of bed on time. Literally. It's called the merciless bed. Once an alarm rings, her mattress rises 1 centimeter per minute. After 5 minutes, the bed dumps the slow riser onto the floor. You know, self-control requires, self-control. Rolling out of bed on time, not eating that extra cookie. Ouch. Remembering to exercise. All these things take self-control, right? And if you're like most people, there's at least one or two areas of life where self-control is in short supply. But what is the fruit of the Spirit? Love, joy, peace, forbearance, kindness, goodness, faithfulness, gentleness, and self-control. Lord, would you help us with self-control? Amen.
1: When we're pursuing holiness, it means we won't steal.
2: I've got that one covered. I don't steal.
1: Let me give you a few questions to help you evaluate the level of honesty in your life. Have you borrowed anything you've never returned?
2: No, except about half the books and the rake and the shovel.
1: Do you give your boss a full day's work for a full day's pay?
2: Well, I haven't really kept track.
1: Are you honest on expense reports? How about tax returns? Have you stolen the affections of someone else's mate? Have you created expectations you can't rightly fulfill?
2: I guess I never realized that flirting is kind of like stealing.
1: If you've been stealing, even in little things, Ephesians 4 explains what to do next. He who has been stealing must steal no longer, but must work doing something useful with his own hands. With Seeking Him, I'm Nancy DeMoss Wagamuth.
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4: 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In the Old Testament, every time you felt the weight of a rock in your bag, you would go to the priest and he'd offer a sacrifice for that particular sin. And every time you committed another sin, well, you had to go back to the priest because you needed another sacrifice. In the Old Testament, priests took rocks out of the bag. But Jesus takes the bag off your back. He deals with all your sin by separating it from you. His one sacrifice of himself covers all the sin of all his people. And the reason why there is no condemnation in Christ Jesus is not that there are no rocks in your bag. It's that the bag itself has been lifted from your back.
3: Do you want to know the God of the Bible? Well, then come to openthebible.org.
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0: This is FEBC Today with Ed Cannon, the president of the Far East Broadcasting Company. Ed, we're going to hear from a listener in Thailand.
1: You know, typically we would think that we need to teach someone in Thailand about Christian faith. It's primarily a Buddhist country, and very few people are deeply steeped in the Word of God. But let's listen to this testimony today with an ear to what he can teach us.
2: I want to thank Jesus Christ for making a way for me to believe in him. I confess that he is real because

0: thanked Jesus for making a way for him to listen, for providing the opportunity for him to hear the word of God. And he said, I know Jesus is real because he changed my heart. This man knows who he was before, and now he knows that he couldn't have done that on his own. It was Christ that changed him. But the most valuable lesson for me that came out of this man's testimony was that he applies the word of God every day to his personal life. I'm challenged by that. I hope you are too, and that we all learn from this man in Thailand that applying the word of God to every aspect of our life is a true way to give thanks to Jesus Christ.
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2: Shalom, I'm Mitch Glazer, president of Chosen People Ministries. As the Israelites journey through the wilderness, getting closer to entering the promised land, Moses sent out 12 spies to scout out the land. These men brought back good news about the land's abundance, but they also feared the people residing there. How could Israel defeat them? Of the 12 spies sent out, only two, Caleb and Joshua, believe God's promise to give the land to the Israelites. So you see, doubt is not a new problem. But thankfully, we serve a compassionate and patient God who loves us. And even in those moments of doubt, we can still choose to be obedient to God's word and follow his plan.
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0: He bears our burdens and died for our sins for God's glory. And for that, we sing these songs. This is Praise and Worship.
1: I try to pray, but the words aren't coming out the way they used to. Did I lose my faith? God, do I still trust you?

0: On the days you're struggling to believe it, on the nights you're falling all to pieces, you can bring your lonely heart to Jesus. What if I told you that I believe it?
1: For King and Country. In the Moody Publishers book, Kids Say the Wisest Things, we meet Jocelyn, whose little brother is now just old enough to start messing with her stuff, and she decides to get some revenge by taking something in his hand. And of course, Mom could hear the whole thing, hears his crying, and she says, Jocelyn, did you just take something from your little brother? She says, no, I was just loosening it from his fingers. She was getting her revenge. But God says in Romans 12:19, vengeance is mine, I will repay. So every time you and I take revenge, instead of leaving it to God, we're taking something that doesn't belong to us. Worse, it's something that belongs to the Almighty. Vengeance is mine. I will repay. Let's leave it to God.
2: Gold is the best investment.
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5: All of those sound like pretty solid plans. 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
6: Time is the capital we've been given by God to invest wisely. 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
5: 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It's from the Billy Graham Evangelistic Association.
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The Old Testament book of Ezra records the rebuilding of the temple, the reestablishment of right worship, and the people's ongoing struggle to be faithful to God. 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We struggle to be faithful to God. We struggle with right worship, don't we? And get some help. 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Here's Tasha Layton.

singing the praises of God the Father, Jesus the Son, and the Holy Spirit. 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

0: 20 minutes away from the top of the hour is your time, and I'm John Gager saying thanks for your company. Tim Keller was right. If Jesus rose from the dead, then you have to accept all that he said. If he didn't rise from the dead, then why worry about any of what he said? The issue on which everything hangs is not whether or not you like his teaching, but whether or not he really did rise from the dead. Wow. It's absolutely true. We can't pick and choose. He either rose from the dead or he didn't.
1: Every journey has a starting place. 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
2: This is Max Licato. Elijah challenged the prophets of Baal to a duel on Mount Carmel. He dared them to call on Baal to send fire. From morning to evening, they cried. Satan had no response. With the prophets of Baal exhausted and defeated, Elijah repaired the altar of the Lord. 1 Kings 18:30. 12 stones symbolizing the 12 tribes of Israel. They saturated the altar with water 3 times so that everything was soaked. And then Elijah prayed. He didn't even request fire, but the Lord sent it. A blaze from heaven consumed the altar, the rocks, the wood, even the dust. And for the first time in 3 generations, the nation of Israel cried to Jehovah, "The Lord, He is God." 1 Kings 18 and verse 39. Is it time for our generation to rebuild the altar? This is Max Licato.
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And I hope that you're doing more than singing. I hope that your whole world includes the neighbors in your apartment building, the folks across the street, the neighbors in your condo unit. Yeah, we've got to care about our neighbors because Jesus did. God said, what? Love your neighbor as yourself. And sharing Jesus with these neighbors is the greatest form of care you could ever offer them. Let's be concerned for, live with, pray for neighbors who need Jesus. Here's Maverick City Music and Gyra.

0: Hello, this is Paul Cannons. 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
1: What kind of man is this that would lay down his life for a friend? In verse 1 of Hebrews, he says, God, after he spoke long ago to the fathers and the prophets and in many ways, in these last days has spoken to us in his Son, whom he appointed heir of all things, through whom he made the world. Watch this, folks. He is the radiance of his glory, the exact representation of his nature. Here it is. And upholds all things. That's the power. So I can't experience light in my house when I ignore the switch. I can't experience my laptop working past the battery if I don't plug it in. He's saying every morning we get up and the earth is spinning, God is speaking. He upholds all things by his word. Every time you see the sun shining, God is speaking. Every time the rain shuts down, God is speaking. Every time

0: reason he got up from a grave. That's the reason he sits at the right hand of the Father. That's the reason he deposited the Holy Spirit in you and I. The word is near. It's a word of faith.
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22: Shalom, friends. It's so good to have you and to be able to chat with you a little bit about looking at the scriptures from a Jewish perspective, a Jewish point of view. And particularly today, we're talking about the New Testament. It's probably a little easier to look at the Old Testament from a Jewish perspective, but the New Testament, maybe it's a little more unusual. But in order to understand the New Testament and to see Jesus and the disciples and the apostles in a more Jewish context, we have to understand a little bit about what was happening during the Second Temple period and what people believed. And a lot of that was actually developed in the intertestamental period, what we usually call the silent years, though I can't believe God was silent totally. But the Second Temple period was very, very important. It's an important part of Jewish history. And so one of the aspects of the Second Temple period we have to take into consideration is that the temple was still standing. And so much of what Jesus is going to talk about in Matthew 24 can be related back to the temple. In fact, the conversation starts at the temple, and then they walk up the hill a little bit to the Mount of Olives, where they have one of the most serious discussions about the return of Jesus than is in the entire New Testament. And of course, what's so unique about this discussion about his return is he hadn't left yet. But here to explain all of this to us is Bobby Walter, my co-host, who loves the Gospel of Matthew and has studied it and taught it extensively, even though he's such a young guy. And so, welcome, Bobby.
0: Yes. So I don't know if I'm going to teach everything.

0: Thing about it now or explain everything. But, you know, since we're...
1: Well, Bobby, I'm sure you'll do your best, so...
0: Yeah, well, let's just read it. Let's just read the first few verses here of Matthew 24. So it begins, Jesus came out from the temple and was going away when his disciples came up to him to point out the temple buildings to him. So they're in Jerusalem. Yeshua is with the disciples. They're coming out from the temple complex. And the disciples begin pointing out the grandeur, most likely, of that temple complex. Verse 2, and he said to them, "Do you not see all these things? Truly I say to you, not one stone here will be left upon another, which will not be torn down." So it's really an ominous prophetic statement here from Yeshua about straight up the destruction of the second temple, which, you know, honestly would touch a nerve with any Jewish person living in that time, because part of the psyche of the consciousness of the Jewish people at that time was that the temple was already destroyed before. It had already been destroyed about 600 years almost prior to that, when Babylon came in 586 BC and leveled the first temple. And that was the impetus of the Jewish people being cast out into exile in Babylon and in Assyria as well.
1: And the rebuilding of the temple under Nehemiah and Ezra was just a shadow of what it had been previously. But then Herod got hold of it and built it up with incredible grandeur. And now they're hearing that it's going to be destroyed again.
0: Right. Right, which, you know, I'm sure shocked them and certainly got their attention. So we keep reading. Verse 3, as he was sitting on the Mount of Olives. So this is what you just said. Now, the Mount of Olives, again, it's right across from Mount Moriah. So you've got the Kidron Valley in between the two. So they had a beautiful view on the Mount of Olives of the temple and the, you know, the city of Jerusalem. So as he was sitting on the Mount of Olives, the disciples came to him privately saying, "Tell us, when will these things happen?" So that's like question number one, right? Because it's really a two-part question that they're asking. When will these things happen? Well, what things? The destruction of the temple that he mentioned. When will these things happen? And what will be the sign of your coming and of the end of the age? And from that moment forward, that's when Jesus begins to answer those two questions throughout the rest of Matthew 24 and 25.
1: Wow. I mean, dramatic, I think. But I would imagine in the mind of the disciples, there may have not been 2,000 years between the two events.
0: Right.
1: And so I think they believed that even if the temple would be destroyed, that Jesus' return would be very imminent. Mm-hmm. And I think you see that in Peter's preaching all throughout the book of Acts. And I think they expected it. In Acts 3, verses 19 and following, Peter talked about times... believe, because times of refreshing will come from the presence of the Lord, and the Lord will send Jesus, whom heavens must hold. And so I think that what Peter was talking about in that instance was, even if you see the destruction of the temple, even if you see these signs of the times, remember that God is going to send back Jesus soon. And it will be a time of incredible restoration.
0: Right.
1: And so I think you have to hold those in juxtaposition. There are two events, but in the minds of the disciples, they were tied together. They they were not separated by millennia.
0: Right, yeah. And, you know, that's where we get to the meat of Matthew 24 and trying to unpack the answer of Jesus to these questions. So he begins by warning the disciples not to get deceived, not to be fooled by other false messiahs who would come, even in his name, claiming to be him or claiming to be the Messiah, or claiming that that they have some sort of secret insight or secret knowledge, that the Messiah is in some way hidden. And this is one of the big points in the answer of Jesus about the sign of his return, the sign of his coming. It's actually way down, beginning in Matthew 24, verse 29. And he basically says that when he returns, it's not going to be a secret. Everyone will know. It'll be clear to everyone that he has returned. So this is what he says. Verse 29, "But immediately after the tribulation of those days, the sun will be darkened and the moon will not give its light, and the stars will fall from the sky, and the powers of the heavens will be shaken. And then the sign of the Son of Man will appear in the sky, and then all the tribes of the earth will mourn, and they will see the Son of Man coming on the clouds of the sky with power and great glory. Okay? It will be clear and evident to everyone on the planet that Yeshua has returned.
1: So at the end of the age, or as we get to the end of the age, because many theologians will say that these events are microwaving. In other words, they're intensifying like birth pangs. Mm-hmm. There'll be false messiahs. There will be wars and rumors of wars.
0: Right. There will be famines and earthquakes, and kingdom will rise against kingdom and nation against nation.
1: But again, these are the beginning of birth pangs. So we can expect these events to intensify as we get closer and closer to the end of the age.
0: Yeah.
1: And the disciples will be vulnerable. So they'll deliver you to tribulation, and they'll kill you, be hated by all nations because of my name. And people will fall away. And again, many false prophets will arise and mislead many. And this one's really interesting to me. Lawlessness is increased. Most people's love will grow cold. So there's geopolitical events that are happening. There's natural events that are happening. And there's also matters of the heart that are taking place.
0: Mm-hmm.
1: And so all three areas of these signs are going to come about. And now there are other signs as well. But these are important signs that are happening as we get closer to the end of the age. So we can ask our dear friends who are listening today, so how close do you think we are? What do you see? Are wars increasing? Are natural disasters increasing? Are the hearts of people growing cold and insensitive to one another? These events, which have been happening since the time of Jesus, might be microwaving now. They might be getting worse and worse. And we always think they're getting worse and worse. In every day, in every age, whoever was alive thought they were getting worse and worse. And in every age, believers have felt that way. But whether or not we're right or wrong, it could be that these are intensifying over centuries,
0: mm-hmm.
1: which I think is true. And I don't know if these are going to keep intensifying for additional centuries, because the Lord hasn't told us exactly when he's returning, but he has told us that these events will take place. And I think part of that message, Bobby, is that we shouldn't lose heart.
0: Correct, yeah.
1: Right?
0: That is a big part of the message here from Jesus in his answer to the disciples. It's an encouragement to us, and we do get instructions. So the question is, what does this mean for me today? And we get peppered throughout this response from Jesus, these nuggets of hope, these nuggets of encouragement, like in verse 42, where he says, therefore, be on the alert, okay? For you do not know which day your Lord is coming. So the way that we're supposed to live is in light of these events that are actually going to take place. We don't fear them. You know, we don't have to become preppers, or anything like that. But we need to be prepared. And one other thing that I think is really important for us to take away from this is actually in Matthew 24, verse 14, Mitch, which I think this ties in even with what you were sharing about last week, about the importance of the Great Commission that we've received and what disciples are supposed to be focused on and doing during this time period in history as we await for the return of our King. Verse 14 says this: this gospel of the kingdom shall be preached in the whole world as a testimony to all the nations, and then the end will come.
1: Yeah, so we don't know when the end's going to come, but we know what we need to do until the end comes.
0: Exactly.
1: And the other day I was talking with somebody about the signs of the times, and I said, listen, don't be fearful. When the end comes, you'll know it. And you're right. I mean, the end is going to be a public display of judgment.
0: Mm-hmm.
1: Really. And so what do we do until? Well, I like the idea of being a prepper, but we need to have prepared hearts, which means we need to commit ourselves to the task of the Great Commission to preach the gospel to the Jew first and also to the Gentile until he comes. That is what the Lord wants us to do until we see him face to face.
0: Well, right now we're going to hear from Sam Nadler, As a Jewish Vietnam War veteran, Sam was disillusioned with faith and wanted nothing to do with Jesus. He wondered where God was during tragic events like the Holocaust. And then he was asked for his opinion on the prophecy in Isaiah chapter 53, and he began to question what he really knew about the Messiah.
1: Sam is a wonderful man of God and believer. Actually, he was the president of Chosen People Ministries before me, and I inherited his wonderful legacy. So I know you're going to enjoy what Sam has to say.
2: My name is Shmuel Eliezer ben Moshe Nadler. I grew up in New York City, so you'll pardon me, I'm still learning English. But growing up there, I had a lot of questions. How could we believe in a good God who allowed such a horror of the Holocaust to happen to our people? The rabbi, a very dear and sweet and gentle man, he said, Shmuel, the only thing I can tell you is what I tell myself. He who believes cannot question, and he who questions really cannot believe. Well, that didn't help me at all. And so I went from appearing very religious growing up to then becoming quite rebellious in a sense.
3: Hitman 2-3, this is Hitman 2-3.
2: I was a map maker for the U.S. Army in Vietnam. During the Battle of Tet, we were under such attack. Horrors were going on. Either you were on drugs or you were drunk. My commander of my unit, he thought he was like John Wayne. He had scotch in his canteen, and he was drinking scotch. He passed out just before the battle began. Some of the sergeants got so overwrought, they were breaking down crying in the bunkers. You know, they say there's no atheists in the foxholes. And so even though I was pretty sure there was no God whatsoever, the whole thing was like idiocy, you know, the opiate of the people. But because of the kind of horrors that go on in warfare all the time, I might have been interested to hear some good news, even in Vietnam there. And the chaplain comes by, and all he said was, I'm getting out of here, but good luck to you. Some of you won't be here in the morning. I thought, this is a religious person, you know. They were bringing troops through and going on to other areas of a deployment. And so they were sleeping out in the open, and we were under attack all the time, incoming missiles. And I remember saying, you know, to the officer in charge, I said, listen, let them sleep in the barn because at least they'll have some protection. And the officer said, no, they don't have the clearance to sleep in the barn with the maps. The next morning, all there was were puddles of blood from these fellas. And all I could think of was the heartache. War is a horrific thing. Horrific thing. I was what might be considered politely in English an unregistered pharmacist, a drug dealer, not particularly kosher. I would run into people who had the nerve to be on the streets of San Francisco proclaiming this Messiah, Jesus. I was a little bit off-put by it because they smiled too much. I didn't think that people should smile that much. Who could be that happy? But one of them, one night, had the nerve to try to tell me that I needed to believe in Jesus. I felt so offended. Let me tell you why. I thought, oh my goodness, they want me to go to the side of our enemy. It turns out that he said he was Jewish. My heart broke for him. I thought, a Jew who believes this? This has to be the dumbest Jew who ever lived. What kind of Jew believes in such narishkeit, such foolishness? He invited me to go to what he called a Bible study. I thought maybe it was like an archaeological find. They have a Bible, they'll look at it from different sides. I couldn't figure out what that might be. I would go there to laugh at them. I thought it would be my evening entertainment. Now, I got there, and there was a pretty ordinary-looking group of people. Each one had a Bible. I thought that was pretty interesting. They each had their own Bible. But they were taking everything so seriously. What do they think? These are God's love letters to them? And the portion that they were looking at was in the prophets, in Isaiah chapter 53. In traditional Judaism, we don't study Isaiah 53. That portion is skipped over by our rabbis. They wanted me to give my opinion of who I thought the prophet was talking about. Give me a minute. Let me take a look at this thing. As I was reading through it, it would talk about the one. It said, all we, like sheep, have all gone astray. Each one has turned to his own way. But Hashem has laid on him the iniquity of us all. It said there that he would be killed, cut off from the land of the living for the transgression of my people. What a strange thing for our scriptures to say. And I got to the last verse in that section, and even though he'd been cut off, it said there that he would give the gifts, the spoils, to the stronger faith because he had been cut off for my people, for my sins. How could he? I thought he had died. Now he's giving. I said, and it came to me that he hadn't, that maybe he came back to life. At that point, it came very clear what this section of scripture was speaking about. It seemed to be talking about you know who, that Jesus. Nothing is supposed to be this clear. These are really tricky, sneaky people. They put part of their Bible in what's supposed to be my Bible. What a bunch of idiots thinking they're going to be able to trick real Jews, you know? And so when they said, so who, finally, who do you think it's speaking about? I looked at them and I said, I don't know. I don't think anyone can tell. The Bible is such a mystery. No one can ever figure this out. They looked so disappointed. And they said to me, well, we'll be praying for you. I said, fat chance. What kind of God is there that'll want to answer prayers for someone like me? Where was this God in the Holocaust, I said to them. Over that period of time, I found myself thinking more and more about it. My goodness, this might be our Messiah. I didn't like that. I remember, you know, okay, God, if you have a Messiah for us, that's fine. But please, someone besides this Jesus. I was living in a very bad place where people were doing drugs. But some thoughts entered my mind. It seemed somehow clear to my thinking that drugs were opening me up to the spirit, but it was the wrong spirit, that there was a spiritual battle for my soul, but I was on the losing side. I wasn't sure what to do. I got on my knees there, and I cried out for Jesus to save me. I woke up that next morning. Somehow, I knew my life was different. I wasn't sure about all the details, but something's, and in my heart, I actually believed that Jesus is Lord, is our Messiah. I wasn't sure what to do. I wasn't sure where to go. Who do you talk to about these things? Not in that world. Well, there was a restaurant. There were pictures of Jesus on the wall. I really didn't know what would make someone a believer or something, so I thought that was a pretty good shot. So I went in there. It was really early in the morning. All right. I didn't know what to do. I went, they're just opening up the place, you know, the manager opening up. And I said to him, hey, listen, Jesus saved me last night. What do I do now? The guy looked at me and said, I don't know. You want breakfast? Then I remembered that a long time before, I had gone to this, couldn't remember what they called it, a Bible thing. But maybe they would know what to do. I couldn't believe that they would remember me. But nonetheless, I called them up and I said, listen, my name is Sam Nadler. I came to your Bible thing a long time ago. But listen, Jesus saved me last night. What do I do now? They were so happy. They had been praying for me. Every day. Today, when people ask me, how can you believe in God in light of the Holocaust? In all of our afflictions, he was afflicted. And so to be his people means to be kind of his raw nerve endings. In all of these matters, he is afflicted. He mourns and he cries over all of our pains and issues, let alone something like the Holocaust. But he, may his name be blessed forever, our Messiah, he loved the unlovable. He forgave the unforgivable. But yet he died a horrible, evil, torturous death by crucifixion. He understands the pain of the Holocaust. He knows what it's like to go through your personal Holocaust. This is what he brings to our hearts as well.
0: 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Thank you so much for joining us today.
1: Well, we have something we'd love to send you. It's our new Messianic Jewish calendar, I Found Shalom, September 2026 through August 2027, with all the Jewish holidays and scripture readings for each Sabbath and holiday. It keeps you oriented in the Jewish calendar right through the year, so you know when the holidays fall and you can reach out to your Jewish friends at just the right time. This year's calendar highlights some of our most popular I Found Shalom testimonies. 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And if email's not your thing, you can also call us and leave a voicemail. 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Again, that's 914-288-1466. 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

0: Invite those who believe and those who don't just yet to experience the Spirit of God through hearts and souls united as we honor the Son, Jesus.
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person are you? Are you the person that lights up the room or turns off the lights? Are you the person that brings everything down, or are you the person that builds others up? This

0: Disagreement and conflict is almost inevitable in human relationships. When that happens, some people put up their fists, others call up their lawyer. Others look up the proverb that says a soft answer turns away wrath. In the big picture, those moments can either undergird our efforts to share Christ or undermine them. 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We're in Acts chapter 15.
1: So I heard about three biker dudes that pulled up to a roadside cafe one day, and they walked in, and here's a smallish man sitting on a stool having a meal, and they looked at this guy, started laughing, hassling him. One of them took his meal away from him, another pushed him off his stool, and the man just went over and paid for his bill, quietly walked out, got into his semi. He's a trucker, okay? And one of the bikers says to the waitress, "He's not much of a man, is he?" She said, "Well, I guess not." She's looking out the window and watching the trucker drive away. She says, "I guess he's not much of a trucker either because he just ran over three Harleys." Maybe that's not the best way to resolve conflict. But we all deal with conflict each and every day, right? There's just no way around it. Even among Christians. You know, there are some people that create conflict unnecessarily. Conflict follows them wherever they go. It's always some kind of drama, right? You invite them over, there's going to be something that happens. And sometimes you don't want to invite those people over because in a way they're kind of like troublemakers. I make up imaginary characters, Bobby Buzzkill, Debbie Downer. I'm going to add a new one to that. Bobby Buzzkill, Debbie Downer, and Tina Troll. Oh, yeah. Oh, yes. And sorry to make her female, but this is the person that always counterpoints everything, even when you don't need to. And I find most of the trolls, though they're on Instagram and Facebook, many of these trolls are on Twitter, right? So you'll post a picture with some friends. Had a great meal tonight. And the troll will come back and say, "It must be nice to eat when people around the world are starving." "Yeah, it is. And I'm sorry about that, but it was a nice meal." Or, here's a picture with my family. And then the troll comes back and says, "Not everyone has a family. Try to be more sensitive. Do better." "Oh, brother, really?" And then you do another post. Beautiful photo of a sunset. Check it out. And they come now with Bible verses. 1 John 2:15 says, "Love not the world, neither the things that are in the world." You know, really? That's so out of context. You post a picture. "Hey, I had a great laugh with some people." "Oh, you know, let your laughter be turned to sorrow and your joy into mourning." Well, these are verses in the Bible, but people are misusing them. And there are some people that use the Bible to beat people down rather than build them up. And there are people out there that will mistreat you, they'll slander you, they'll hurt you. So what do we do with these people? Well, one thing you can do on social media is block them. And I love to block people. I love it. Now, if you say something I don't agree with, I might delete your comment. But if you attack, I'll block you. And I wish I could do it in real life. Of course, you can't do that. So we're going to have to learn how to resolve conflict. Let me add these words: to the best of our ability. The Bible says, as much as it is possible, live at peace with all men. Aren't you glad the Bible says, as much as it's possible? Because with some people, you can't live at peace with them. But at least you want to make the effort. So let's explore that together, because that's the subject before us in Acts 15, conflict.

0: conflict. We have some troublemakers that have entered the scene. They're believers in Jesus. They're Jewish, and they have a Jewish background, and they felt that one had to be circumcised before they could become a Christian. This is basically a rite of the Jewish religion. It was never required of anyone but a Jew, but they're saying you have to be circumcised. So, number one, this hurts. If you don't know what I'm talking about, talk to your parents or someone else, or we'll explain it. Circumcision hurts. Number two, they were placing an unnecessary barrier on these new believers. So Paul and Barnabas are now a missionary team, and they're not happy about it. And they thought, we need to go back to the leaders in Jerusalem and get this resolved. So now they're going to make the journey back to Jerusalem because these Judaizers, these legalists, were saying, James authorized what we're saying. And as it turns out, James had not authorized it at all. So they were not being truthful. So they wanted to go and get it from the horse's mouth, so to speak. Now, James is the brother of Jesus. We could say half-brother, because obviously Jesus was supernaturally conceived in the womb of Mary, but James was a son of Mary and Joseph. He grew up with Jesus. And by the way, if you grew up with Jesus, that'd be hard not to drop that into every conversation. You know, I remember when Jesus and I were just boys, this happened. Or I remember Mary, our mother, made us dinner the other day, and what a meal it was. But he didn't do that. He didn't play the I'm the brother of Jesus card. But he was a man known for his great wisdom. And he pretty much was the leader of the church at this point, along with Peter. And so they need to go and speak with James now and get his input because of these legalists. And, you know, there are people like this that we know, and you can probably think of them. And I don't know if the people who are these people know they're these people. But let me just give you a clue. If no one ever wants to hang around you, you might be one of these people. Consider it this way. Some people bring joy wherever they go. Some people bring joy whenever they go. Which person are you? Are you the person that lights up the room or turns off the lights? Are you the person that brings everything down, or are you the person that builds others up?
1: Pastor Greg Laurie will have the second half of his message in just a moment.
2: Well, Pastor Greg, it's such an encouragement to us here at A New Beginning when listeners tell us how this broadcast has impacted their life.
3: Yeah.
2: In fact, some people even call us and leave a recording of how the program has affected them.
3: Mm-hmm.
2: That's really the way that impacts us most, because we get to hear that in their actual voice. Isn't that true?
0: Oh, yes. I can't tell you, Dave, how many times I've met people just out and about who will tell me I'm maybe in an airport or... walking through a market or whatever, and they'll say, are you Greg Laurie? I'll say yes, and then they'll slap me. That happens most of the time, and I don't like that. No, they don't. But, generally, people are so nice, and they say, I have to tell you a story. Do you have a moment? Yes, I do. Mm. And they'll tell me of how they came to Christ hearing our radio broadcast. That's such a blessing to me, and I want other people to hear those stories. So here's my question to you. Have you made a commitment to Jesus Christ listening to A New Beginning? And maybe you came to Christ at one of our Harvest Crusades or are watching something we did online or whatever it is. But if you came to Christ through our media ministry, I'd love to hear your story. I want you to tell me what happened to you, and we just might use it and put it on air. And a lot of people will be blessed to hear what God has done in your life. So there's a number you can call. It's a designated number to share your story. And Dave, what is that number?
2: Yes, 866-871-1144. You can call anytime. Again, 866-871-1144. Tell us how the Lord has used this ministry to bring you to the Lord. From our study of Paul and Barnabas in Acts 15, Pastor Greg is pointing out how to show grace and mercy in dealing with others, especially in moments of conflict.
0: So they go back to Jerusalem, and this is what happened as they meet with the apostles, starting in verse 4, Acts chapter 15. Let's read it together. I'm reading from the New Living Translation. When they arrived in Jerusalem, Barnabas and Paul were welcomed by the whole church, including the apostles and elders, and they repeated everything that God had done through them. But then some of the believers who belonged to the sect of the Pharisees stood up and insisted that Gentile converts must be circumcised and required to follow the law of Moses. So the apostles and elders met together to resolve this issue. The apostles gave a ruling. So basically they said, okay, we're not going to require circumcision. And all the Gentiles collectively said, phew. But now they go on to give a ruling, verse 19. So my judgment is, and this is James speaking, my judgment is we should not make it difficult for Gentiles who are turning to God. Instead, we should write and tell them to abstain from eating food offered to idols and sexual immorality and from eating the meat of strangled animals and from consuming blood. We'll stop there. So one of these conclusions dealt with morality. The other two dealt with sensitivity. Let's start with the no-brainer, the one that dealt with morality. Tell these Gentile believers who've come to Christ the following. They should not commit fornication. That's what the King James Bible says. New Living Translation, they should not engage in sexual immorality. This comes from a single root word, porneia. We translate this word today to pornographic, pornography, etc. And it is a word that speaks of all sexual activity outside of God's proper order. And what is that? The only place where sexual activity can take place legitimately in the eyes of God is between a man and a woman in a marriage relationship, period. Right? That's it. There are no exceptions. Extramarital sex is forbidden in Scripture. Premarital sex is forbidden in Scripture. People say, I want to know the will of God. God says very clearly in 1 Thessalonians 4:3, here's God's will. Be holy and stay away from all sexual sin. So I don't know what's happening in your life and if you've wondered about this, but this is clearly taught in Scripture. But now we come to an issue of sensitivity, where they say, tell them to not eat food that was offered to idols. Now, this is hard for us to understand today, so let me give you a little history. Back in this day, there were pagan temples everywhere. Temples built for all these gods that the people worship. These are the Gentiles. And they would offer meat or animal sacrifices to these idols. So you could get a killer deal on this meat. You could go in and buy it at a greatly reduced price. It was a lot cheaper than the kosher meat down at the market, sold by the Jewish merchants. And so the Gentiles are like, hey, we know these idols are false. We don't believe in these idols. Why pay retail when you can get it wholesale? Let's go and buy this meat. But this offended the Jewish believers because it was offered to idols. And so here's what Paul is saying. Look, even if this doesn't mean a lot to you, it means something to your Jewish brothers and sisters. So for their sake, don't eat it and stumble them spiritually. So takeaway truth for us. We should not put up a wall where God has opened a door. We should be a bridge, not a barrier to people coming to Christ. We should be a stepping stone, not a stumbling block. It should never be difficult for someone to come to church, say for the first time. And clearly they may not be a believer. And that's obvious for a number of reasons. But whatever it is, they come in. They should always feel welcomed into the church. You know, a couple may come in and they're living together and they come to church, or someone may come in and they're gay, or someone may come in under they're a drug addict or whatever it is, or they dress in a way that makes some people uncomfortable. And you'll say, well, why are they in church? They're sitting next to me in church. I don't think this is a good thing. That would be like going to a hospital and saying, why are there so many sick people here? Because it's a hospital and they're there to get better. And I'm glad they're in the hospital, and I'm glad non-believers come into our church because we want them to come. As I've said before, the church is not a museum for saints, it's a hospital for sinners. Now, having said that, I would also add this. They don't need to clean up their life and come to Christ. They need to come to Christ and he will clean their life up. All right? Jesus said, he that would come to me, I would in no way cast them out. Jesus cleans his fish after he catches them. But having said that, now, once they've come, once they've heard the gospel, and if they've made a profession of faith, the person who is gay needs to repent and no longer live that way. The couple that are living together need to move out and consider if they should get married at all, but not continue living in that way. The person who is addicted to drugs or alcohol should be and can be delivered by Jesus Christ, okay? So the change has to happen. But I think sometimes we get the cart before the horse. Well, let's get them all cleaned up first and then they can come to church. No, let's get them to church. Let them hear the word of God, but it all starts here. Let them come into a relationship with Jesus. Let's not get this in reverse and miss what this Bible that we're holding is saying to us. We should not do anything that would keep people from hearing the gospel. So let's bring this to the present day. Let's say that I'm a meat eater and you're a vegetarian. And by the way, I am a meat eater. I'm happy to be a meat eater. My wife took me out to a vegetarian restaurant the other day and didn't tell me until after the meal was done, I was in a vegetarian restaurant because she knew I wouldn't go with her if she told me ahead of time. So I had the meal. It was very good. She said, how did you like it? Says, great. She said, there was no meat in it. No, there was. No, it's a vegetarian restaurant. You know, I didn't really like it that much. That's a true story. So let's say that we're sitting down for a meal and I'm eating my, you know, filet and you're having your broccoli and you're offended. You're offended. You know, I wish you wouldn't eat that. That offends me. I can forego my steak so I don't offend you. Let's apply it a different way. Let's say we go to a restaurant and we order some pasta and you order a glass of wine. You say, I love wine with my Italian food. What if I say, but I was an alcoholic and if I have one sip of wine, I could fall off the wagon. It's hard for me to sit here while you're drinking. Well, that's your problem, man. No, we're a family. And out of consideration for that person, you would say, well, I'll forgo that. I won't do that because I don't want to do something that would cause you to stumble.

0: good encouragement today from Pastor Greg Laurie. Aim for harmony in the church and try to build one another up. And there's more to come from this lesson here on A New Beginning. Pastor Greg has titled it, How to Resolve Conflict. It's all part of having love one for another. Of course, the ultimate example of love for another is when Jesus died for our sins. He gave up his life for you and for me. Salvation is a gift. Have you accepted that gift? Pastor Greg, what would you say to the person who hasn't yet accepted the Lord's gift?
1: I would say that God is just a prayer away. It just starts with you saying to God, I know I'm a sinner. I know that you love me. I know that you sent Jesus to die on the cross for my sin and pay for those sins and then to rise again from the dead, and I want him to come into my life. So here's my question to you. Have you done that yet? Because Jesus, who did die on that cross and rose again from the dead 3 days later, is alive and standing at the door of your life right now, and he's knocking. And he's saying, if you'll hear my voice and open the door, I will come in. Why don't you just stop whatever it is you're doing and pray this prayer with me? Say, Lord Jesus, I know that I am a sinner, but I know that you are the Savior who died on the cross for my sin and rose again from the dead. I'm sorry for my sin, and I turn from it now, and I choose to follow you from this moment forward. I ask all of this in Jesus' name. Amen. Listen. If you just prayed that prayer, the Bible promises that God has heard your prayer and has answered that prayer. The Bible says that if we will confess our sin, he's faithful and just to forgive us our sin and cleanse us from all unrighteousness. So, God bless you. You've made the right decision, the decision to follow Jesus Christ.
0: Yeah, that's right. 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Now, hopefully you heard every word of today's message from Pastor Greg. If not, why not catch up by listening online? 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You know, Pastor Greg, when we start reading social media, we can get swept away with it. One thing leads to another, yes. And that leads to another. And before we know it, an hour has passed by.
1: Yep.
0: They call that doom scrolling.
1: Mm-hmm.
0: Very appropriate. I've had the same thing happen with the Bible, though. Mm. You know, you start reading and you get involved in it, especially, you know, one of the Old Testament stories, like one of my favorites is Joseph.
1: Yes.
0: And all the twists and turns in that story. You just get swept up in it. What do you think the term would be, you know, the opposite of doom scrolling when you get swept up in God's word?
1: Wow. What would that be? That's a great question. Maybe we would call going through scripture in the same way as hope scrolling. I mean, think about how you feel after you've doom scrolled. You feel like, what a waste of time. What did I learn? Nothing. Maybe you even got drugged down a little bit. But how do you feel after you read the word of God? You feel helped. You feel hopeful. You feel encouraged. And you have your eyes on things above. This is the thing. Every day, every Christian should open up the Bible and read it. This is an essential to spiritual growth. You never get beyond it. You never outgrow it. And God will make his word fresh and new to you each and every day. As the psalmist said, your mercies are new every morning, but you got to open it. Nothing's going to happen if you don't open your Bible. Well, this is one of the things that I talk about in my new book, What Every Growing Christian Needs to Know. I also have chapters on the importance of prayer, how to pray effectively, why being in church is so vital for your spiritual growth, how to share your faith effectively, and much more. But we want to send you this book that will encourage you to continue on in your spiritual growth, because the moment you're not progressing, you can begin to regress. Someone said once, quote, "The Christian life is like a grease pole. You're either climbing or slipping," end quote. So you want to constantly be learning and developing and flourishing as a follower of Jesus Christ. 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Again, it's called What Every Growing Christian Needs to Know. 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

0: turned on the light. Today will be cloudy in the morning, giving way to sunny skies in the afternoon with highs at 72. Tonight, clear skies with lows at 51. And tomorrow, mostly sunny with a few afternoon clouds with highs at 78. 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
4: 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When we see that the first and most foundational book of the Bible can be trusted in all matters, including science, it builds confidence in the rest of the inspired word all the way to Revelation. 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
5: Today we're going to talk a little bit about dinosaurs, and we're going to explain that dinosaurs are not birds. The secular world keeps saying dinosaurs are birds, they evolved into birds. We're going to see there's some major differences between dinosaurs and birds that really can't be crossed. Just like God says in his word, he says that everything was made according to their kind. Everything reproduces according to their kind. We'll see that birds and dinosaurs are completely different kinds. God's word is true about dinosaurs. They are not birds, and they're not millions of years old. They don't disprove the Bible, and they did, in fact, live with humans, and we can read about that in the book of Job. What does the Bible say about dinosaurs? He says in Genesis 1:25, he says, "And God made the beasts of the earth according to its kind." And so he made all the beasts of the earth, including the dinosaurs, on day six, the same day he made humans. And God created dinosaurs to eat plants. In Genesis 1:30, he says, "Also to every beast of the earth I have given every green herb for food." So dinosaurs and humans in the pre-flood world all were created to eat just certain plants. Today, after the flood, God allowed animals to eat the flesh of other animals. But in the pre-flood world, they were created in God's perfect world. Humans and animals all were given green herbs for food. There's two worldviews we talk about in many of these programs. God's word is truth if we believe that. That God's word is true. He made the earth in 6 days. He made the dinosaurs on day six with the beasts of the earth. And there was a global flood. And we see the remains of many dinosaurs in the record of the global flood. The other worldview is that uniformitarianism worldview, where they push God out. It's the secular or humanism worldview, where they think everything continues the same rates and measurements they can find today into the past. And we know things were different in the past because God's word tells us there was a flood. The world was destroyed. That then was. So things were different. We can't just see what we measure today and project those into the past. 2 Timothy 4:4 says, "And they shall turn away their ears from the truth and shall be turned unto fables." And so the secular world has actually turned their ears from the truth of God's word, and they're writing their own fables. There's stories that dinosaurs and birds evolved into each other. The dinosaurs are in fact birds. All those fables are being spread out there in the secular movies, secular books, It's like TV shows and the Discovery Channels, all these different radio programs and TV shows are all talking about dinosaurs or birds. Even some creationists are succumbing to the pressure of the secular world and starting to say dinosaurs had feathers and dinosaurs behave differently than they do. So did dinosaurs really have feathers? We see that in all these movies and things. We hear the publications constantly coming out. A new feathered dinosaur from China, a new feathered dinosaur from here, from there. Unfortunately, most of the evidence does come from one location in China. Peter Wellenhofer, who is a retired paleontologist from Munich, Germany, says there is a problem. Are these dinosaurs with feathers? The other possibility would be they are not dinosaurs. They are very primitive birds. So he says, so this, again, is a problem. So he admits that it's hard to tell if it's a dinosaur or if it's a bird with feathers. And there are frauds, unfortunately. The Archaeoraptor that came out in 1999, announced by National Geographic, this is supposed to be half bird, half dinosaur. It's exactly what they wanted. They claim it's a missing link between birds and dinosaurs. And in fact, when they CT scanned the specimen and looked at it in more careful detail, they found out, sure enough, it was half bird, half dinosaur, because it was made of a bird and a dinosaur glued together. But it fooled the entire secular community and many prominent paleontologists as well, because they saw what they wanted to see. But in reality, it was fully bird and fully dinosaur glued together. Another case, you can look through a few more of these from China, the Confuciusornis. They CT scanned that, and they can see how the Chinese have glued together, the curators that found these things glued together the slab onto a separate slab underneath. There's air bubbles, metallic inclusions, there's grout included. So many of these specimens that come out of China that are supposedly dinosaurs with feathers are in fact fabricated and made up. Not all of them, but many of them are actually touched up and re-glued and made look better than they really are. So dinosaurs, did they really have feathers? Alan Fiducia studied these a lot and found out that these things that come off that look like little hairy structures may in fact just be collagen. As you compress an animal in by sediments, collagen oozes off and what looks like hair or feathers, and these are called proto-feathers. And the feathers are actually like hair-looking things. And that's what these paleontologists are often calling dinosaurs with feathers. It's really just what appears to be hair-like features that could just be collagen oozing off from these animals in the process of burial. True feathers are found on birds like Archaeopteryx, whereas Cynoceropteryx has what they call proto-feathers, and it looks more like a hairy structure, which could be, again, just collagen oozing off. But unfortunately, as Peter Wellenhofer says, sometimes science needs a headline. Feathered dinosaur gets financial support. And so it's all about the money. If they can get more publications, they get more money.
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5: We've been talking today about the evidence that dinosaurs are not birds and they didn't have feathers. That was our first segment. Now we're going to talk a little bit about dinosaur metabolism, because birds are warm-blooded. That's why a lot of the secular world is now pushing that if dinosaurs are birds, then they have to make dinosaurs warm-blooded as well. On TV, we see the secular portrayals of dinosaurs being warm-blooded, and it's almost assumed that they're warm-blooded now, even though the evidence, as we'll see, is not that strong. You watch the Jurassic Park movie, the very first movie, and we see the Velociraptor steaming up the window. That implies that that dinosaur was warm-blooded. We see the Velociraptor, you know, opening doors, being smarter than a dog almost, implying that the brain of the Velociraptor was bigger than it really was. But let's look at the evidence of dinosaurs. Were they really endothermic or warm-blooded, animals that can maintain their body temperature, whereas cold-blooded animals, called ectothermic, are reptiles, most fish, amphibians, those types of things where they have to rely on outside heat from the sun to get hot and warm their bodies up so they can become active, or they have to go in the shade to cool off. They can't control their own body temperature, so they have to either move around to generate heat or get in the sun. So you see snakes and reptiles today warming in the sun so they can become active. And so that's the difference between endothermic and ectothermic, whether you can maintain your body temperature on your own or you have to rely on the outside temperatures to do it. Well, how do we tell with extinct animals? How do we tell, like dinosaurs, where there's no living example today, what's extinct and what's not? Well, one thing they've studied is they've studied the bone histology, or they've done thin sections of dinosaur bone. And initially, they thought this was proof that dinosaurs are, in fact, warm-blooded, because they see highly vascularized bone. Bone with lots of holes in it, where the blood vessels went through, just like you see in a mammal bone. If you were to look at a mammal's bone or a warm-blooded animal's bone, you see highly vascularized bone. So dinosaurs' bone resembles warm-blooded animals. Unfortunately, for these people that thought they found the holy grail of warm-blooded dinosaurs, there were studies done by people like Tomas Wierzchowicz, who did a study of two reptiles. He exercised one on a treadmill, made it go out there and work out. The other one he let just lay around and be a typical lizard. And about 2 years into a study, he sadly said he had to kill his little lizards and look at their bone structure. So he killed them both, looked at them, and the exercised reptile, which is cold-blooded, its bone structure resembled a warm-blooded animal. It was highly vascularized. The other animal was not highly vascularized like most reptiles today. So if an animal is active, it will actually show the same bone structure of a warm-blooded type animal. So dinosaurs were active. That's all we can say from their bone structure. It doesn't necessarily prove they were warm-blooded or cold-blooded. But you can also study the nasal turbinates, as they're called. 99% of warm-blooded animals possess these coils or membrane-covered cartilage in the bone to reduce water loss. And so if you're warm-blooded, you want to breathe in a lot of air and breathe out again. You don't want to freeze your lungs. So you have these membranes that kind of reduce the water loss and heat loss as you're going in and out. Well, studies have been done on four different dinosaurs, including the Tyrannosaurus rex, and none of these dinosaurs had any turbinates at all. So that implies dinosaurs were, in fact, cold-blooded. Then you look at the brain size and the shape of the dinosaurs. We can match up the shape of the brain from the brain cavity, and we can see that actually the brain shape is more crocodilian and less like a bird. It is actually a size proportional to modern-day crocodiles and lizards for the size of the dinosaurs. So the big dinosaurs like T-Rex, even though it had a bigger brain, it was still shaped like a crocodile and was still proportional in size to the crocodile, which implies, again, nothing like a bird. A bird would have a much, much bigger brain. And so the velociraptor you see in the movies that everybody's scared about really wasn't all that smart after all. Finally, you can look at the food supply necessary to supply a big 7-ton triceratops or a 40-ton sauropod, a long neck. How much would they have to eat? Well, a 7-ton triceratops would actually have to eat about what a horse eats daily if it was cold-blooded. If it was warm-blooded, it would have to eat 24-7. It wouldn't be able to get enough food in its body to maintain its body temperature. The sauropods, the long necks, are even worse. They're up to 40 tons, some of them. And those 40-ton sauropods, you know, have very, very small heads and very, very small necks. They would have to eat more than 24-7. It's almost impossible for them to get enough food to supply what they would need if they were warm-blooded. But if they're cold-blooded, God designed them exactly what they needed to eat, exactly the teeth they needed, everything about them. The last thing I want to point out is the soft tissue support, actually, by looking at impressions of the organ structure on some specimens, particularly the Scipionix found in Italy. This particular specimen has impressions of the diaphragm on it, and it shows that it's much more like an alligator, even though it's a small theropod dinosaur. So even the internal organs seem to match up with the cold-blooded animals today. So in summary, dinosaurs were not birds. Their metabolism appears to be more reflective of cold-blooded, the way God designed them, and not warm-blooded, which moves them further from birds. And secondly, the feathers we talked about in the first segment shows that dinosaurs were also not like birds. They didn't have feathers. Anything that has feathers today is either a bird or an extinct bird or is not a dinosaur by any means.
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10: This is Max Licato. Elijah challenged the prophets of Baal to a duel on Mount Carmel. He dared them to call on Baal to send fire. From morning to evening, they cried. Satan had no response. With the prophets of Baal exhausted and defeated, Elijah repaired the altar of the Lord. 1 Kings 18:30. 12 stones symbolizing the 12 tribes of Israel. They saturated the altar with water 3 times so that everything was soaked. And then Elijah prayed. He didn't even request fire, but the Lord sent it. A blaze from heaven consumed the altar, the rocks, the wood, even the dust. And for the first time in 3 generations, the nation of Israel cried to Jehovah, "The Lord, He is God." 1 Kings 18 and verse 39. Is it time for our generation to rebuild the altar? This is Max Licato.
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12: Welcome to Sown in the Heart. Our reading is adapted from John chapter 2, verses 13 through 25, titled Cleansing the Temple, read by Bryn, age 6. Let's open our hearts and let the word take root together. The Jewish Passover was near, and Jesus entered the Temple of Jerusalem. The temple was meant to be a holy place of worship and prayer. But Jesus found people selling animals and exchanging money. Jesus used strands of cord to create a whip and used it to drive all the salespeople and their animals out of God's temple. Jesus poured out the money changers' coins and flipped over the tables.
13: Get these things out of here!
12: Stop turning my father's house into a marketplace! Jesus' disciples watched and remembered that long ago it was written in the scriptures, "Zeal and passion for God's house will consume me." Some of the Jews approached Jesus and asked, "What sign will you show us to prove your authority?" Jesus answered, "Destroy this temple, and I will raise it up in 3 days. The Jews replied, "Raise it up in 3 days? 3 days? This temple took 46 years to build, and you think you can do it in 3 days? But Jesus was speaking of the temple of his body, not the temple they were standing in. Jesus meant that after death, he would raise himself back to life in 3 days. Many people believed in Jesus when they saw the signs he was doing. But Jesus did not entrust himself to them, for he knew what was in each person's heart. This Bible reading was adapted from John chapter 2, verses 13 through 25. As we heard, it upset Jesus to see the people treating the temple of God in a disrespectful way. That's because Jesus had reverence for the things of God. To have reverence means to have deep respect. It's important for us to have reverence for what's important to God, just like Jesus.
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15: Sometimes pain happens in our lives. It just does, and we can't avoid it. Other times, it's self-inflicted. Sad, but true. And one of the ways we manage to do that is through our own stubbornness. We think by getting our own way, hey, we win. But actually what it does is it causes us pain. Hi, I'm Bernie Diamond. Great to be back with you again. Today we're going to be taking another look at the pain in your life from a different perspective. Many a person lives their life by the maxim, it's my way or the highway. You've heard that, right? Now, some people are more prone to that than others. Leaders, achievers, those go-getters are particularly prone to it. Well, let's give it a name. It's called stubbornness. I want to do things my way. I have an idea, I know what's right, I know how to get there, and we're going to do it my way, and the rest of you can do it my way or you can go away. Don't go away angry, just go away. I know this really well because I'm one of those type A achiever kinds, more outcome focused than relationship focused. And in the natural, in the flesh, that's how I can be. And so I spent most of my life living life just that way, stubborn, always right. And this whole stubbornness thing promises so much. It promises that by getting our own way, we'll win and therefore our lives will be better. It's about winning. It's all about winning. Strong people, they're often stubborn people. And whilst winning promises an awful lot, actually, it's one of the things, one of the deep immaturities that many people carry around with themselves that cause them a tremendous amount of pain. Believe you me, I know. And that's what we're chatting about on the program this week. It's a series called Pain Relief for the Soul. So much of the pain we experience in life is self-inflicted. As I've said a few times over the past few weeks, some pain, sure, we can't avoid. Something happens and it hurts and we have to live through that pain and by God's grace and with His love and comfort come out the other side of it. But you know, much of the pain we experience in life is in fact self-inflicted. Selfishness, pride, being a people pleaser, all those things are about our own immaturities, never having grown up. And so we live out these immaturities and they cause us pain. I don't know if you remember, last week we focused on this passage from James chapter 1. My brothers and sisters, whenever you face trials of any kind, consider it nothing but joy, because you know that the testing of your faith produces endurance. And let that endurance have its full effect, so that you may be mature and complete and lacking in nothing. If any of you is lacking in wisdom, ask God, who gives to all generously and ungrudgingly, and it will be given to you. In other words, as we travel through the trials of life, we're meant to grow up. As our faith is tested, it's meant to prove itself through endurance, and that endurance builds maturity and wisdom. But I particularly love how it sets out here in this passage the maturity thing. The writer says that as a result of our experiences and suffering, we should be mature and complete and lacking in nothing. Doesn't that say it all? Mature and complete and lacking in nothing. In other words, we're growing into who we were meant to be with everything we need to cope with life. And one of the things that we should learn in life is that this attitude of pride and stubbornness simply doesn't work. It causes pain. Have a listen to just a couple of things that God has to say about stubbornness and pride. Proverbs chapter 3, verse 35. The wise will inherit honor, but the stubborn fools disgrace. Proverbs chapter 29, verse 1. One who is often reproved yet remains stubborn will suddenly be broken beyond healing. And another one, 2 Corinthians chapter 30, verse 8. Do not now be stiff-necked as your ancestors were, but yield yourselves to the Lord and come into His sanctuary, which He has sanctified forever, and serve the Lord your God so that His fierce anger may turn away from you. See, there's just a few. There are dozens of them where God talks about stubbornness and pride and being stiff-necked. You know what it all boils down to? I'm going to do it my way. And that, my friend, is the attitude of a child. A stubborn person, as it said in Proverbs chapter 3, verse 35, a stubborn person is a fool, filled with pride, and they get this sense of worth out of winning. Even when they're winning, that doesn't work. Let me give you an example. I am, as I said earlier, one of those type A outcome-oriented people. For many, many years, in my own immaturity, I would drive at things hard against the good advice of people who had more experience, people who knew more than I did, because I thought that in order for me to be me, I had to be right and I had to win. My way or the highway, buddy, that was my maxim. Sometimes I may have gotten away with it, but most times it didn't work. No matter whether it worked or it didn't, my way was the only way. But when I gave my life over to Jesus a decade and a half ago, I started to learn a new way, a better way. And it was this way that set me on the path to growing up. God opened my eyes. And I started to see that other people have skills and talents and abilities and experience and perspectives that I could never have. Even if I lived on this earth for 1,000 years, I could never have those things that all those other people around me have. And that if I could just learn to zip my lip, to humble myself, instead of missing out on those abilities and skills and gifts, I could benefit from them. See, I was hurting myself by failing at things I didn't have to fail at, if only I could learn not to be stubborn. Proverbs chapter 15, verse 22, without counsel, plans go wrong, but with many advisors, they succeed. And sometimes this was the really difficult bit. Sometimes that counsel involved people telling me that something I was doing was wrong and that I needed to change my ways. Sometimes that counsel involved reproof. Proverbs chapter 3, verse 11, my child, don't despise the Lord's discipline or be weary of his reproof, for the Lord reproves the one he loves as a father, the son in whom he delights. Proverbs chapter 1, verse 7, the fear of the Lord is the beginning of knowledge. Fools despise wisdom and instruction. And the more my stubbornness and pride started to leave me, you know what? The better my life became. I used to think that the only way I could have a good life was to have a good idea and to do it myself. Just recently, one of the members of our board here at Christianity Works, a man by the name of Keith Henry, had a brilliant idea. He and I had previously co-authored a book not long before that called My Personality GPS. Now, Keith's an encourager, quiet, unassuming. I'm a leader. I'm out there making things happen. When Keith became a board member, he said to me in his quiet, unassuming way, he said, oh, I don't know, Bernie. I don't know if I can make any difference here. I don't know if I can add value on the board. Well, he comes up with this new idea. He calls me up. He says, let's have coffee. We did, and I listened to his idea. Can I tell you, it was just a stunning idea. It's had a huge impact on Christianity Works and our ability to do God's work. I was sitting praying about it the other day, and God reminded me how much he's been working on me and in me. Imagine if I'd been that immature Bernie of the past, unable to take Keith's idea on board because I was stubborn and I was full of pride. The absence of the benefit of Keith's idea would have been such a huge loss. It would have caused me so much pain. Friend, let me come back to it. Some pain in life we can't avoid, but much of it is self-inflicted. And the pain of pride and stubbornness in my way or the highway, the pain is self-inflicted. But when we humble ourselves before God and accept his way, the pain goes away. Do you get it? James chapter 4, verse 6 says that God opposes the proud but gives grace to the humble. That is absolutely the truth. Stubbornness and pride are marks of immaturity. Humility, collaboration, submission, those are signs of maturity. They are indeed pain relief for the soul. The pain we experience in life comes through our relationships. It's not easy being in a relationship with imperfect people, especially given how flawed we ourselves can be. That's why I'd love to send you a free copy of my latest life application booklet. It's called Dealing with Difficult People. 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Thank you so much for joining me. I'm Bernie Diamond, and I'll catch you again same time next week with a different perspective.
11: 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It says, "My help comes from the Lord, the maker of heaven and earth."
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13: Hey, if your search for encouragement has led you here to keep the faith, then you can stop searching. This is the home of Contagious Encouragement. I'm Keith Stevens.
14: And I'm Donna Cruz. The mistakes and pains of life can feel like a 1,000-pound boulder on your back, but it's never too late to let it fall. This hour of Keep the Faith has been designed to encourage you to face your pain, release it, and move forward in freedom.
15: But hurt people hurt people. What they went through or what they were projecting on me had nothing to do with me. And that if I let it affect me, it's going to completely compromise the rest of my life. Breathe.

But then all of a sudden, what came out, and the only thing I could say was that I still believe in your faithfulness. I still believe in your truth. I still believe in your holy word. Even when I cannot see, I still believe.

And yes, you take the risk of getting hurt again, but I'd much rather get hurt again and take that risk than live isolated and alone and bitter. Because we're not created to live alone. We are created to do life with each other.

Regrets. I've had a few. But maybe they're affecting your life more than they should. Our friend Tim Story is a life coach to the stars and shares some insight next on Keep the Faith.

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10: 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But James answered this: "It's good to be kind to people." At first, Dr. Gary was taken aback. Then, he realised something profound. While technical skills are essential, compassion is what patients remember most. 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
1: 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But you shut the mouth of that lion, and he walked out the next day.

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8: Hi, I'm Todd Nettleton, and this is the Voice of the Martyrs Radio. Church members gathered to worship on a Sunday morning in eastern Kazakhstan. Without warning, a large police squad raided the church service. Law enforcement officials claimed they received an emergency phone call reporting illegal religious activity. The officers waited until the service was concluded, then mothers with small children were allowed to leave. Everyone else was detained. The police filed charges against the pastor and 14 other church members. According to local authorities, the Christians acted unlawfully by observing religious practices in an unapproved location. 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
13: 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I'm Donna Cruz.
14: And I'm Keith Stevens. For life's ups, downs, and everything in between, there's hope for you. And on Keep the Faith, you'll hear songs and stories to remind you of that.
15: But she didn't realize that she was stuck inside of her own heart. She was able to really see clearly that she needed to forgive her former husband, regardless of whether or not he deserved it or was even sorry for the things that he had done.
16: She had 5 children, but her husband was gone so much of the time, and she had so much pressure on her, but she chose to serve other people. We are meant for community, and I think it's important to attach ourselves to a community.

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3: You've turned on the light. Today will be sunny with occasional clouds with highs at 71. Tonight, cloudy early, giving way to clear conditions overnight with lows at 54. And tomorrow, mostly sunny skies with highs at 77. God bless you. 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
16: Well, you know, sometimes we can overthink what our gifts are. There might be something that you love to do, but maybe you're not that good at. Like, for instance, I love sports. I love to play baseball, but I wouldn't be good enough to play professionally, and so that was not something that I really pursued.

Tony Dungy is a Hall of Fame football coach and shares how impact is a gift that keeps on giving. That's next on Keep the Faith.

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4: 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Worship is meant to draw our attention to God, to help us focus on His holiness, His Word, and His presence. Some Christians are concerned that when music relies heavily on repetitive, driving rhythms, the emotional experience can begin to overshadow the meaning of the lyrics. 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Instead of engaging our hearts and minds with God's truth, we can become immersed in the music itself. 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Or is it just stirring my emotions? 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Jesus said we are to worship the Father in spirit and in truth. Our goal should always be to exalt Him, keeping His word, not the music itself, at the center of our worship. Ignite your life. 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
5: Psalm 121, verse 2, is a great reminder of where our aid in life comes from. It says, "My help comes from the Lord, the maker of heaven and earth."
6: After being in the Pentagon on 9/11, one couple learned to use their tragedy to impact others, maybe even you. Their story is next on Keep the Faith.

0: a seat for you on the front porch. So settle in. Steve Brown has a story worth hearing and sharing. And we've teamed up with Steve and the rest of our friends at Key Life to help make encouragement contagious right here on Keep the Faith.
1: If you're a Christian, you're a member of the only group in the world where the only qualification for membership is that you're unqualified. Problem is, after becoming a Christian, most of us spend the rest of our lives trying to qualify. You might as well give up. You can't do it. It's impossible to earn God's unconditional love. Jesus said this, "If anyone is thirsty, let him come to me and drink." Now that's refreshing. Notice that he didn't say, "If anyone used to be thirsty, come to me." You don't have to be qualified to be God's child. You just have to be thirsty. I'm Steve Brown. You think about that. Hey, share what you just heard with a friend. Go to youthinkaboutthat.org.
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10: This is Carter Conlon, Psalm 119, verse 126. It is time for you to act, O Lord, for they have regarded your law as void. We're not aware sometimes of how many people are crying out for mercy in this generation. There's a multitude now hoping for a better day. That's why my prayer now is, God, it's time for you to act. It's time for you to show your power again to another generation. We don't have to settle for anything less than you stretching out your hand and doing what you've always done throughout history. There are wounded hearts that need to be healed and captives that need to be set free. Today, let your heart become aligned with the heart of God and ask Him to move in your generation once again. Let His hands be your hands, His voice be your voice, His heart become your heart. Ask God to begin to do miracles through your life. Talk to Him about it. It's time to pray.
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11: And then one day, my neighbor, who I really don't know very well, approached me on the sidewalk and said, "I need to tell you why your signs have mattered so much to me."

0: I'm Keith Stevens. The true spirit of Christmas shines brightest when we give and watch hope come alive in someone else's life. We're thrilled that Keep the Faith Charities is the home of the Christmas Wish, granting wishes to those in need. The work is already underway, creating news stories like this favorite from years past.
1: Hello, Beth. It's Penny from Keep the Faith.
2: Hey, how are you?
1: Doing good. And you got a really special friend, Debbie, nominated you for a Christmas wish.
2: Yes.
1: Well, Debbie let us know that you've been going through some surgeries. How are you feeling now?
2: I'm sore, but I have to say this. I am blessed enough. I went to my exam early. They caught it early. Pray that this is going to be done with.
1: Well, we're going to be praying for you. Please know that.
2: Thank you.
1: Now, I know you got some medical bills that have been racking up. And Debbie also let us know that you're concerned about Christmas coming up with all those bills.
2: Yes.
1: We're going to take some of that stress off you right now. Our generous listeners want to make sure that your December rent is paid on us.
2: Okay. Thank you so much.
1: All right. Well, tell me about your children.
2: Well, I have two. I have one that is a student at college. Very proud of her. And then I have a 14-year-old daughter.
1: Nice. What's her name?
2: Avery.
1: Well, we'd love it if you and your daughters could have a very special Christmas dinner.
2: Oh.
1: So we're going to give you $400 worth of gift cards.
2: I'm going to cry.
1: Nope, no crying. Because I'm going to join in. Okay, you can cry, but they got to be happy tears, okay?
2: Such a blessing.
1: And how about if we throw in another $250 worth of gift cards? You know, stocking stuffer money. Woohoo!
2: Thank you. Huge. Y'all are such a blessing. Such a blessing. Thank you.
0: 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More information about Christmas Wish is available at keepthefaith.com.
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13: Encouragement has a home, and you have found it. Welcome to Keep the Faith. I'm Keith Stevens.
14: And I'm Donna Cruz, joined by our friend Kimberly Beam Holmes. Relationships take tools, but where do you find them? As the CEO of Marriage Helper, Kimberly works with couples all the time and wants to encourage you today on Keep the Faith.
15: Thanks, Donna. As a wife and mom myself, I know the joys that relationships bring day in and day out, and I know the struggles. And sometimes those struggles seem overwhelming, but there is hope. On Keep the Faith, we have songs and stories to remind you of that hope, like these.
16: What if we're all the same in different kinds of ways? Can you relate?
17: But it was such a beautiful thing. He was so wise. On his deathbed, I asked him one day, I said, Denver, I'm just so curious. You've taught me so much. Did I teach you anything?
18: And so many people want love, they want relationship, but can your heart foundation handle the addition? And so before we can really go out there and look for love, we have to make sure that our heart foundation is strong enough to handle it. Yeah.

0: But hurt people hurt people. What they went through or what they were projecting on me had nothing to do with me. And that if I let it affect me, it's going to completely compromise the rest of my life. One prayer that helped me was the St. Francis prayer, which is, it's better to love than to be loved, better to understand than to be understood. When you can empathize with what other people are going through, it's not about you. And then you can move through it, I think, in an easier way.
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5: You've turned on the light. Today will be sunny with occasional clouds with highs at 71. Tonight, cloudy early, giving way to clear conditions overnight with lows at 54. And tomorrow, mostly sunny skies with highs at 77. God bless you. 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
7: 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And I'd like to encourage you with a Bible verse from Psalm 16, verse 11, that the Lord makes known to me the path of life, and in his presence there is fullness of joy. At his right hand are pleasures forevermore. 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

0: You know, there's not a parent among us who isn't desperately concerned with the kids their kids hang out with, because we know our kids are going to turn out just like them. But what age does that cease to be a factor in our life? 21, 33, 55? I mean, you know, we walk, we talk, we eat, we vote, we act. We even earn, just like the people we hang with.
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5: You've turned on the light. Today will be sunny with occasional clouds with highs at 71. Tonight, cloudy early, giving way to clear conditions overnight with lows at 54. And tomorrow, mostly sunny skies with highs at 77. 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
1: 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Burroughs continues sharing one of our Heroes of the Holocaust stories called A Woman of Great Generosity and Courage.
2: During the Nazi occupation of Poland, Zofia Kosak didn't just write about the conditions of Jews. She helped form the underground organization Zagoda and helped save Jewish lives. 100 secret cells provided food, medicine, cash, and forged documents to thousands of Jews in Warsaw, Krakow, and Vilno. Zofia and other volunteers also cared for thousands of Jews hidden in Warsaw. In 1943, Zofia was arrested by the Nazis and sent to Auschwitz. Her comrades in the Polish underground helped win her release, and Zofia returned to her activities, even taking part in the 1944 Warsaw Uprising. After the war, with the incoming communists posing a danger, a Jewish friend advised Zofia to leave the country. And so she went to Cornwall, England, where Zofia and her husband became sheep farmers with no help and no previous farming experience. Zofia returned to Poland in 1957, and there in her Polish homeland she would stay until she passed away at the age of 78. Years later, Zofia Kosak would be named a righteous Gentile by Israel. And in Poland, she's remembered on a plaque that hangs from All Saints Parish Church, and it calls her a woman of great generosity and courage.
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3: You've turned on the light. Today will be sunny with occasional clouds, with highs at 71. Tonight, cloudy early, giving way to clear conditions overnight, with lows at 54. And tomorrow, mostly sunny skies with highs at 77. God bless you. 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
13: It's happening in every corner of the globe, online, on television, on the internet. Israel's enemies seek to delegitimize, boycott, and wage lawfare against the Jewish state. But there's a creative legal team in Israel that's had enough, and they're fighting terrorism using the law, winning huge judgments. It's a conversation you don't want to miss. Get the whole story coming up on The Land and the Book. Welcome. I'm John Gaker. Glad to have you on board for this broadcast with our host, Dr. Charlie Dyer, Middle East expert. And Charlie, hope your day's going well.
14: It is, John. Thanks.
13: You know, we are quickly approaching the third anniversary of the October 7 attack on Israel. And these past few years have been a time of really profound grief and hardship for Israelis and for Jewish people around the world. In addition to the horrors of October 7 itself, the worldwide rise in anti-Semitism has stunned, has saddened all those who love Israel. And as a response to this, our friends at Life and Messiah have been working on a documentary called Shadows of October, Israel Under Siege. This film addresses the hard questions of where was God in the events of October 7? Why is anti-Semitism rising around the world? And how should we move forward? Through a powerful testimony from survivors, alongside expert analysis, Shadows of October investigates the events, long-term impact, and spiritual implications of the October 7, 2023 attack on Israel.
14: Yeah, I've watched the film myself, John, and Shadows of October forces viewers to confront the reality of anti-Semitism and its impact on the Jewish people following the Hamas attack on October 7. You experience the hatred and the heartache and the hope through the eyes of those who were there. The film is currently available on streaming services. For details on how you can watch it or arrange a screening for your church, visit lifeinmessiah.org and click on the Moody Radio button there. That's lifeinmessiah.org.
13: And now a look at current events from the Middle East. News coverage of the conflict between the U.S. and Iran is, to put it bluntly, all over the proverbial map. Does the U.S. have the upper hand? Or is Iran coming out on top? Is the Strait of Hormuz closed or open? What do we need to keep in mind as we sort through all the very mixed messages?
14: You know, I think we got to start with the reality that life doesn't unfold like an action movie. Events are complex and chaotic. Reporters have their own agenda, but they're also dependent on government sources on all sides trying to shape the narrative to advance their own goals. So let's try and focus on what we do know. The fighting has generally died down, though events this past week show that Iran is still trying to disrupt the Strait of Hormuz, and the U.S. is still willing to use force to stop them. It's a reminder that flare-ups can happen at any time. The U.S. has tightened the financial snare around Iran, imposing further economic hardship on the

0: At the same time, over the past few months, nearly 1,500 vessels carrying roughly 750 million barrels of oil have transited the Strait of Hormuz. That number is still less than before, but it's continuing to rise. Iran is beginning to experience its own fuel shortages. It has large oil reserves, but it doesn't have the refining capacity to produce enough gasoline to meet its own domestic needs. The shortfall is about 4 million gallons of gasoline a day. It was importing gasoline from China, the Netherlands, Russia, and Venezuela. But the U.S. takeover of Venezuela and Ukraine's attacks on Russian refineries cut into supplies from those sources, and the naval blockade of Iran has cut off the rest. In short, the blockade is working, but we need to keep two things in mind. First, Iran won't simply sit back and wait to be ground down economically. As we saw this week, they'll look for ways to respond and hit back. The U.S. needs to be prepared militarily, economically, and politically. The new tanker-for-tanker policy, where the U.S. vows to hit an Iranian tanker for every ship hit by them, is an example of the changing tactics. But second, we need to make sure we don't lose sight of the nuclear issue. Iran still has enough highly enriched uranium to construct up to 10 nuclear weapons. The U.S. needs to keep blocking access to that uranium. In short, we need to keep focused on the big picture and not get distracted by the speculation in the news media.
1: Charlie, one question I have asked is, if we had these abilities to further tighten financial access for Iran, why didn't we do that months ago?
0: Politics. Iran's main lifeline has been through China, and the U.S. has dependence on China. So we want to block China, but we don't want to block them enough that they would start retaliating against us. And that's what makes it so complex.
1: This is The Land and the Book from Moody Radio. Our host, Dr. Charlie Dyer, a noted Middle East expert. I'm John Gager with a look at current events. Just when you think it can't get any worse, Israel's election chaos seems to find new ways to confuse both voters and the watching world. What are the latest moves on the election chessboard?
0: Well, the date to keep in mind is September 8, this coming Tuesday. That's the day when parties need to submit their candidate lists. Right now, a number of smaller parties are in danger of not reaching the 3.25% electoral threshold. Any party that fails to pass that threshold is eliminated and has wasted their supporters' votes. These smaller parties are in negotiations to either merge or form technical alliances. The goal is to pool their votes to make it over the threshold, but egos and interpersonal conflicts make it difficult for some individuals to join forces with rivals. Prime Minister Netanyahu is especially concerned because most of these smaller factions and parties would likely draw away votes from his coalition. He's encouraging some of the parties to unite or even join with his party, but many of them don't trust him. So watch for several last-minute announcements. Right now, Eisenkot and his Yashar party are leading Netanyahu and the Likud party. But there doesn't seem to be a clear pathway to a coalition government without including elements from either the ultra-Orthodox or Arab parties. Another wrinkle is the entrance of Ofer Winter and his newly formed People of Israel party. They could win as many as 6 seats in the Knesset. And there's one final wrinkle that could shake everything up. In a recent survey, 1 in 4 Israelis said they'd consider using artificial intelligence tools, AI, to help them decide how to vote. With all the election-related false information and fake news, who knows what an AI-driven algorithm might suggest?
1: Meteorologists predicted that a rare summer storm would strike Israel last weekend, generating devastating rain, wind, and flooding. So what actually happened?
0: Yeah, those headlines were ominous. August goes wild. Thunderstorms, lightning, 40-mile-an-hour winds, heavy rain, and localized flooding possible. Well, what made it so newsworthy is that any storm in August is an extremely rare event. Normally, the winter rains end in the spring before Passover and the time of the wheat harvest, and the rain doesn't return until after the Day of Atonement in September or early October. How rare is a storm during the dry summer months? Well, in 1 Samuel 12, God sent a thunderstorm during the wheat harvest in response to Samuel's message, and the people stood in awe of the Lord and Samuel. And then in Acts 27, Paul warned the sailors and soldiers against sailing after the fast, which was the day of Pentecost. He told them the voyage would be a disaster. They refused to listen, and the ship was destroyed. But a storm between those dates is extremely rare, which made this announcement so newsworthy. So what happened? Absolutely nothing. The storm was a bust. A meteorologist who was interviewed afterward explained it this way. He said, "We thought last week the system would be closer and would pass nearer to the country, but in

0: In the end, the system went further north and crossed into Lebanon. Now, parts of far north Israel did receive some rain, but nothing like what had been predicted. The meteorologist summarized the missed prediction this way: we're not prophets, we're forecasters. So, for right now at least, the biblical yardstick still holds true. Expect rain in Israel to end in late April or early May, just before the time of the wheat harvest and Passover, and then don't expect it to return to late September or early October, just before Yom Kippur. A major storm any other time, though, would indeed be newsworthy.
1: You're listening to The Land and the Book. Medical implants are used to alter a person's appearance. Some are for cosmetic reasons, of course, while others repair damage from an accident or disease. Unfortunately, the results don't always match expectations. But now, a new Israeli startup is developing permanent implants that allow for non-invasive adjustments even after healing. Tell us about this innovation from Amazing Israel.
0: Yeah, the company's called Visage X, and they claim to have developed the first implants that can be adjusted afterward without follow-up surgery. They completed two first-in-human implants, and they're now advancing toward FDA clearance. Using their technology platform, the surgeons perform a single implantation, wait until the body and tissue have fully healed, and then fine-tune the results to match the patient's real anatomy. The surgeon places the implant to match the patient's anatomy, and then once the swelling goes down and the tissue around the implant settles, the implant is precisely adjusted in clinic with no repeat incision or surgery. Visage X holds two patents and has received grants from the Israel Innovation Authority in recognition of its technological innovation and medical potential. Now, identifying a specific medical need and then looking for a creative way to meet it, well, that really does sound like the kind of technological innovation we've come to expect from Amazing Israel.
1: Thank you, Charlie, and that's a look at current events. 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That's coming up. 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They're fighting terrorism with the law, and they're winning. 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
6: You've turned on the light. Today will be sunny with occasional clouds with highs at 71. Tonight, cloudy early, giving way to clear conditions overnight with lows at 54. And tomorrow, mostly sunny skies with highs at 77. God bless you. 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

0: It's happening in every corner of the globe. Online, on television, on the internet, Israel's enemies seek to delegitimize, boycott, and wage lawfare against the Jewish state. But there's a creative legal team in Israel that's fighting terrorism using the law. This is a conversation you don't want to miss. Welcome to segment two of The Land and the Book. I'm John Gager. Our guest today is Israeli activist attorney Nitzana Darshan Leitner. Attorney Leitner has been at the forefront of defending Israel's interests on the global legal stage. As a leader of Shirat Hadin Israel Law Center, a Tel Aviv-based civil rights organization, she has spearheaded efforts to counteract campaigns that seek to delegitimize Israel and disrupt its security. Her innovative approach involves using legal avenues to challenge hostile activities targeting the Jewish state, including litigation. In addition to her legal work, Attorney Leitner has actively fought the misuse of social media platforms by extremist groups, inciting violence and promoting hatred online. Her initiatives have focused on reducing the online presence of such groups on major platforms like Facebook, Twitter, Instagram, TikTok, and YouTube. We're honored to have you on The Land of the Book today, Attorney Leitner. Thanks for joining us. At what point did you say somebody has to do something on a legal level to fight terrorism and anti-Israel sentiment?
1: That was on October 2000, the beginning of the Second Intifada. Blood was spilled on the streets of Jerusalem, of Tel Aviv, and we just finished law school, became lawyers, me, my colleagues, and we decided that perhaps we can take a role in the war against terrorism by going after the pocketbooks of the terror organizations. We realized that money is the oxygen for everything, including terrorism. And if we can stop the flow of the money, we can stop the flow of the terrorism. So we started filing lawsuits against the organization, their financial patrons. And after 2 years, where everybody told us, this is insane, this is not going to work, this is like fighting windmills, we won in court. We received judgments. And we collected them. During the past many years, we collected hundreds of millions of dollars on behalf of the terror victims.
0: Attorney Nitzana Leitner leads the Shirat Hadin Israel Law Center, a Tel Aviv-based civil rights organization. She joins us today on The Land and the Book. Let me ask you, how do you decide which cases you're going to take and which you're going to reject? I mean, that has to be a quite of a grid you have to go through.
1: That's a beautiful question. Yes, indeed. Not easy at all. In the beginning, we had to approach the victims. We have to pursue these cases and bring them together. In recent years, unfortunately, as terrorism rises and victims know about this possibility to sue in court, we have to be selective and we only take cases that are new, something we haven't done before. Like after October 7, you can imagine we file lawsuits against the Red Cross for banning the hostages or against UNRWA for participating in the massacre. And yet we take cases that even if we file them before, they have a new angle. So if I had many, many cases against the Palestinian Authority that I sued over the Second Intifada or the Knife Intifada, now comes a new wave of terrorism that was October 7 and on. And now I'm suing the Palestinian Authority for funding, aiding and abetting Hamas. And on top of all this, I need to make sure that the cases I file have evidence, have a basis ground. I don't want to lose in court. So I'm working on it before I file it just to make sure that, okay, it doesn't have to be solid, but it has to have the new initiative, the new evidence, the new ground that will give me the chance to win it in court.
0: If you just joined us, this is The Land and the Book. I'm John Gager, engaged in conversation with attorney Nitzana Leitner. Her Tel Aviv-based organization, the Shirat Hadin Israel Law Center, takes terrorists to court. I have to ask, how are you treated by the opposing attorneys?
1: Very respectfully. We pioneered this type of litigation, terror victim litigation. And even when we bring cases on behalf of IDF soldiers or the state of Israel to fight boycotts, divestments, to fight these false war crimes allegations, we do it very intelligently, very thoroughly, you can break us. We just want a victory, a big one, against a building in New York. It's called 655th Avenue. It's owned by the Iranian government. When we won our judgment against Iran, we put a lien on this building. Iran, that never comes to court, send lawyers to court, litigate this case against us for maybe 12 years, just recently lost, and we sold the building, and the victims received $318 million.
2: Wow. You know, some people might wonder, how do you get a fair hearing in court when so much of the world, including the legal system, is hardwired against Israel?
1: I pick my battles and I pick my my courts. I usually file my lawsuits either in the United States or Israel. I would never go to a European court, especially not in a case to defend Israel. I will go to European court if I find an asset that I want to execute on behalf of my judgment. Other than that, I'll try to avoid Australia, South Africa, Europe, Eastern Europe, and others. But it's enough to win these cases in United States or in Israel, and then you go after the assets that are in these countries. If I want to protect IDF soldiers, that would be harder. Absolutely. Yeah. You know, recently there is a chase after IDF soldiers in different countries that pretend to be universal jurisdiction. And people go after these IDF soldiers asking arrest warrants against them for committing war crimes, allegedly. And there we have to find ourselves in this hostile court, let alone the International Criminal Court, fighting these battles. But you have to go where the incident is, and if you don't have a choice, to litigate it there and to do everything in order to protect our country.
2: An important conversation today on The Land and the Book. We're visiting with attorney Nitzana Leitner, who leads the Sherat Hadin Israel Law Center. They are actually and successfully fighting terrorism in the courts. Well, take us to the most outrageous courtroom moment you have ever experienced. I'm just curious, what happened?
1: That was actually a case that we filed in Washington, D.C. on behalf of, if you recall, the three teenagers that were kidnapped in Israel and slaughtered by Hamas. And we filed a case. We won a very small judgment, meaning like a very low amount as compensation. And we went back to court and asked, why did you give us very undeserved compensation? And the judge said that the three teenagers went to school in Gush Etzion, which is an area which have a lot of terror attacks, and therefore they took the assumption of the risk that they will be killed in a terror attack.
2: Wow.
1: Completely unbelievable. And they said the parents have no right because they sent their kids to study in a school in Gush Etzion. They let their children to hitchhike in an area knowing that there might be terror attacks. So there is an assumption of risk. So we filed an appeal, obviously, and the Court of Appeal ripped up to shreds this judgment and said there is no assumption of risk when it comes to terror attacks. It's like saying that if you walk in the street of Chicago, there is an assumption of risk that you will be killed by a gang or by criminals.
2: Yeah.
1: There is no such a thing. Hmm. Yeah, and that taught us that, you know, sometimes there are anti-Semitic judges sitting there, and you never know.
2: Yeah.
1: You never know.
2: Well, we're going to get to anti-Semitism in just a moment. I have to first ask you, though, given your reputation, your success, your ferocity and focus, does that not make you an object not just of hatred, but of possible attacks of some kind on your life?
1: You know, I always say that for a terror organization to go into Israel and send terrorists to find me in my 13th floor somewhere in a building in Tel Aviv will be harder. Much higher targets than me in Israel. But you're right, we are very cautious when we go and speak abroad, make sure there are guards in the door. Be careful. I think every Israeli today has to be careful, and we're taking any steps necessary, but none of it will stop me. I will continue this fight on behalf of the Jewish people.
2: Good for you. Well, why do Israelis appear to be losing the public relations war on a global scale like never before? I mean, it's unbelievable.
1: It is. And unfortunately, there are a couple of reasons. First, Israel did not put all its resources into the battle over the narrative. Israel is fighting for its life. Since October 7, we're fighting in seven fronts, and it's everlasting. And Israel needs a lot of money to put in its war against Iran, against Hezbollah, against Hamas, and doesn't put enough means on this war over the narrative. But I would say that Israel doesn't pay so much attention. I mean, they think that if they fight and win in the conventional war, it doesn't matter what happens out there. And it's a huge mistake. And I unfortunately blame Israel for not taking the proper steps and neglecting this field, not only by not allocating enough funds for it, but not allocating the right people, people who are appointed to be spokespersons in different units or people that be appointed to be ambassadors and councils are not professional enough. They gone through no training, no even, you know, sometimes their English is pretty bad. They don't know the materials, and they never step foot in campuses in the United States or elsewhere, and they cannot deliver the message. And the third reason is that Israel itself has to shape its narrative. Israel has to go to the world and in a clear voice say, we are the landlord of this country. This is it.
2: Yeah.
1: Nobody else has a right over it. We can be a nice host. We can have others to stay here, to stay there. But in the end of the day, this is our country. Our ancestors were living here. All the stories of the Bible took place here. Even Jesus was born here and died here. Everything is true. So we are the Jewish people. We are the people of Israel. Are the only owners of this land, including Judea and Samaria. And nobody has a right to push us. If everybody start or try to do that, we will fight back. Once you have a very clear voice, be very vocal about it, unapologetic, then you'll have an advantage in the war over the narrative.
2: So our listeners are cheering for you. They're celebrating your wins. But what can we do? As American Christians who love Israel, what can we do to help shape the narrative?
1: Look, today everybody is a warrior because everybody has a computer or has an iPhone and are engaged with social media. So everybody has to be involved, send the right messages, because this is where the war is. And obviously contribute time, essence to the fight for Israel. There are many organizations, Rabbin is included. And lastly, come and visit Israel. Come show your support, because when you are in Israel, you can tell the story that you learned firsthand. Nobody can confuse you with facts. Nobody can come to you and say Israel commits genocide or war crimes after you came and spoke to the soldiers that are in the battlefield. When you hear their story, there is no question. Everything is cleared. Your mind is very set, and you know how to answer your enemies.
2: Well, we are certainly grateful for this conversation, and I want you to know we have enormous respect for you, Nitzana, for all the work you're doing with the Sherat Hadin Law Center. We salute you, we love you, and we thank you.
1: Thank you. Thank you for the opportunity. And let's keep fighting. In the end, we are going to win.
2: I love that attitude. Hey, more to come on The Land and the Book, including answers to your Bible questions next, right here.

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4: We've reached that really fun part of the broadcast where we get to turn things over to Dr. Gerald Peterman of the Moody Bible Institute faculty. How in the world are you, sir?
5: It's a privilege to be here. Having fun.
4: We love it when you come on in the studio. This is The Land and the Book, by the way, segment three. I'm John Gager, and you know, we're quickly approaching the third anniversary of the October 7 attack on Israel. These past few years have been a time of profound grief and hardship for Israelis and for Jewish people around the world, really. In addition to the horrors of October 7 itself, the worldwide rise in anti-Semitism is mind-blowing. It just absolutely is. It saddens those who love Israel. As a response to this, our friends at Life and Messiah have been working on a documentary called Shadows of October, Israel Under Siege. And the film addresses the hard questions of where was God in the events of October the 7th? Why is anti-Semitism rising around the world? And how should we move forward? Through powerful testimony from survivors, alongside expert analysis, Shadows of October investigates the events, long-term impact, and spiritual implications of the October 7, 2023 attack on Israel.
6: Yeah, I've watched the film myself, John, and Shadows of October forces viewers to confront the reality of anti-Semitism and its impact on the Jewish people following the Hamas attack on October 7. You experience the hatred, the heartache, and the hope through the eyes of those who were there. This film is currently available on streaming services. For details on how you can watch the film or arrange a screening for your church, visit lifeinmessiah.org and click on the Moody Radio button. That's lifeinmessiah.org.
4: All right, let's get to our questions for the day, starting with John's. Should I tithe or give an offering from money that we have inherited? What say you, Gerald Peterman?
5: Yeah, to John I say, John, pray about this and then follow your conscience. But that's my short answer. I always have a long answer. And my long answer is, I don't think we as Christians are required to follow Old Testament tithing law. And in any case, Moses gives us three different tithes, which should be given every year. And the tithes of Moses are never given on cash or wages or inheritances. The tithes of Moses are always given on agricultural products. Very different life than the one we live these days.
4: And yet at the same time, we come to verses in 2 Corinthians, everyone should give as they purpose in their heart, you know, not grudgingly, but God loves a cheerful giver. And I think we can give joyfully if God so leads.
5: Oh, absolutely. And I trust that he will lead, John, and when he thinks about this inheritance.
4: Yeah. A question from Carla. She says, I recently came across a map of Jesus' ministry in the back of my Bible and was surprised to see that while Jesus was born in Bethlehem, he did not minister to people there or really anywhere further south than Jerusalem. Am I correct in that understanding?
5: Well, I think she is, but let me digress a little bit more. The Gospels give us history, and history writing is always selection of events for a certain purpose. So Matthew, Mark, Luke, and John are all very different, and they have some places where they overlap and places where they go in different directions. I don't know if Jesus ministered in Bethlehem or not. All I do know is that Matthew, Mark, and Luke, John don't refer to it, but he might have. Here's another example. We go into John's gospel. What do we encounter? We encounter John the Baptist, and he's ministering to people in Bethany on the other side of the Jordan. Now, where's that? That's not the Bethany near Jerusalem. It's the one way up north, just south of the Sea of Galilee, and only John's gospel talks about the Baptist ministering there. So the writers select and choose. Maybe Jesus went to Bethlehem, maybe not. We can't know.
4: I mean, even in the same sense that John's gospel goes on record as saying, listen, many other things Jesus did, there were so many, they could never be recorded. Perhaps among them are miraculous things he did in the Bethlehem area.
5: Very good point, John. Yes, indeed. Exactly right.
4: To Bill's question here on The Land and the Book, and by the way, before we get to Bill, let's give you the email address that you can use to get your question to us here. It's thelandandthebook@moody.edu. The Land and the Book at moody.edu. All right. Bill says, I've heard many preachers, those who study the Bible, say that America is not mentioned in the end times prophecy or revelation. They conclude it must have been destroyed. Is America mentioned anywhere else in the Bible?
5: Now, I take it when Bill mentions America, he means the United States. Because America can apply to North America or
4: right.
5: Central America or South America. I take it he means the United States. America's not mentioned in Scripture. It's natural for us to wonder because we're currently a superpower,
4: yeah.
5: Right? So what role do we play when prophecy comes about, say, we get to Revelation 20, has America ceased to exist? I'm sorry, I don't have an answer to this question because Scripture doesn't speak to it.
4: Yeah, and there are all kinds of scenarios that people have played out, but when you come right down to it, as you say, there simply is no hardcore scriptural evidence.
5: Right.
4: All right, let's go to Earl's question. Is God's grace available to non-believers? I ask because of a comment regarding the question from the mother who asked about God's blessings not being for non-believers. I think your response might have been a little weak, says Earl. I feel we must be clear and bold to non-believers that God's blessing is always fully available to them, 100%. What say ye?
5: I say I applaud Earl's courage for following up on this. So thank you very much for doing that. So, yes, the forgiveness of God is offered to anyone who will receive it. It's a gracious, it's an outrageous gift. But let's just go ahead and admit this. The promise of forgiveness does not apply to a non-believer. It's offered, but forgiveness only is given to the believer.
4: Mm-hmm.
5: In other words, I come back and I say the promise of God for forgiveness applies to the believer, not to the non-believer, until that person stops being a non-believer.
4: This is The Land and the Book from Moody Radio. Dr. Gerald Peterman of the Moody Bible Institute faculty in studio as he joins us every week to tackle your toughest Bible questions. And by the way, you can email yours to him at thelandandthebook@moody.edu. The Land and the Book at moody.edu. Let's go to Roger's question. He says, I was disappointed in listening to your program a few weeks ago when a question was read that included these phrases. We condemn the chants from the river to the sea by those who hate the Jews and Muslims desire, for example, to kill all the Jews. Roger's question, do you think that people who chant from the river to the sea must hate the Jews?
5: No, I don't think people who give this chant must hate Jews, but I think that some people who give this chant do hate Jews. So let's just go ahead and admit what's happening in our current age. I'll just speak from my personal experience. I know Jews who really, really want to be known as Jews, who are atheists, and they think the Old Testament is a bunch of rubbish. I know Muslims who really want to be known as Muslims, who've never read the Quran, and they've never fasted during Ramadan. And sadly, I've known people who really, really want to be known as Christians and never attended church a day in their life. So, do Some people, when they say from the river to the sea, is that anti-Semitic? Yes. For others, no. But I will say this, for most American Jews, if they hear this phrase, from the river to the sea, they feel it as anti-Semitic. So it needs to be qualified. Perhaps from the river to the sea just means I want equal rights for Christians in Israel and for Muslims in Israel. But you have to qualify it. Otherwise, most will hear this as anti-Semitic and hostile.
4: And what people are often ignorant of is that the very charter of Hamas, for example, means that Israel does not exist. And they're not just comfortable with killing the Jews in Israel, which is what they'd like to do, but Jews worldwide. And so when you link that ideology with this chant from the river to the sea, you can understand quickly why it's really tough for any citizen of Israel or any Jewish person around the world to not come to this conclusion of hatred when they hear from the river to the sea.
5: You're absolutely right, John. And going back before Hamas, the PLO. Remember the PLO? They don't get much airtime these days. When they used this phrase, it was very anti-Semitic and Jew-hating when they used it.
4: I want to go to Genesis 32, Genesis 33. It's the scene where Jacob and Esau are finally reunited after years of being apart. The last we've seen them together, Esau really wants to kill his brother Jacob for stealing his birthright and his blessing. And yet they meet together near the Jabbok River, and there appears to be, a making up. Now, the thing that troubles me or puzzles me as I read this account is that Esau invites him to come to his home. And Jacob says, well, he's got several excuses. I've got the little ones. I've got the children. They can't travel that far. The livestock need to rest. And he never does. Why is that?
5: This interaction strikes me as something that happens ever since then with many, many relationships. It appears that Esau has resolved the conflict in his mind. His birthright was stolen. Years have gone by. It appears that Esau has fully resolved this in his mind. It does not appear that Jacob has fully resolved this. He's still living with some guilt, some uncertainty, so he ends up making excuses. Whereas Esau wants to be generous. No, Jacob, he wants to pull away. He's not quite so sure he can fully trust the relationship yet. This happens in our lives. This is the way relationships often are.
4: And it's interesting, what a lesson, though, behind all of it, that our choices matter not just months and years, but decades down the road. Hey, one last time, if you've got a Bible question you'd like answered, email us at thelandandthebook@moody.edu. Don't go away. Charlie Dyer's back with his devotional. It's next, right here.
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7: You've turned on the light. Today will be sunny with occasional clouds, with highs at 71. Tonight, cloudy early, giving way to clear conditions overnight, with lows at 54. And tomorrow, mostly sunny skies, with highs at 77. God bless you. 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
8: 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Are you dealing with distress and anxiety? 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Oh Lord, how many are my foes? How many rise up against me? Many are saying of me, God will not deliver him. But you are a shield around me, O Lord. You bestow glory on me and lift up my head. To the Lord I cry aloud, and he answers me from his holy hill. I lie down and sleep. I wake again, because the Lord sustains me. I will not fear the tens of thousands drawn up against me on every side. Arise, O Lord, deliver me, O my God. From the Lord comes deliverance. May your blessing be on your people. From Psalm 3. Listen to the Bible. It's great for the soul.
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10: Psalm 121, verse 2, is a great reminder of where our aid in life comes from. It says, "My help comes from the Lord, the maker of heaven and earth."
4: Welcome back to The Land and the Book with Dr. Charlie Dyer. I'm John Gager, and years ago, Charlie, a friend of mine and I started out to build some beautiful oak bookshelf cases. And we had the oak veneered plywood and then these solid oak doors, and we routed the edges of those door frames. And all it needed to do was be assembled and the shelves put in, and I never got it done. I never finished that bookcase. And out in our storage barn, the wood began to warp, and the thing wasn't finished, and eventually we had to saw it up, and some of it is still sitting in our wood pile on the side of the garage. If only I'd finished it. I suspect that that has something to do with your devotional today. Give us a hint.
6: It does, but we're moving from bookshelves to walls, and we're going to talk about finishing the wall.
4: And we'll look forward to your devotional after we pause for this testimony from somebody who's traveled to Israel and shares this with you and me.
11: There hasn't been one place that we've been that I haven't had my mind blown as I see the characters in the Bible come to life and where they walked and where they positioned themselves and thought about life around them. Every single one of them has touched me and opened up scripture in a way that I have not ever seen before. Especially, I find that the times that the Bible says, and they cross the Sea of Galilee, I always thought that was like a big place, and a cross meant a cross. But a cross is really from town to town, and they're really close together. And so you should come on this tour because you'll never be the same.
4: All right, the importance of finishing things. That's something to do with today's devotional. Let's listen to Charlie's devotional.
6: Yeah, this coming Monday is Labor Day, the day when we recognize and celebrate the contributions workers have made to the United States. But on that same day, there's another celebration of workers, though it's far less known. Now, that might be due to the fact that the initial celebration took place 2,470 years ago. A little confused? Well, then follow me as we head back to Jerusalem for the celebration of the original Labor Day on the 25th day of Elul, 445 BC. Now, watch your step as we walk along the inside of Jerusalem's walls. If OSHA had been around back then, this definitely would be considered a hard hat area. There are piles of stone and cut lumber lying about on the ground, and workers are hastily trying to haul away all the ladders, ropes, pulleys, and buckets scattered beside and on top of the new wall. They're busy cleaning up and sprucing up the area in preparation for an upcoming parade around the top of the walls to celebrate Jerusalem's grand opening as a city with proper defenses. Nehemiah 6:15 displays the biblical calendar hanging on the wall with a very special date circled in red. So the wall was completed on the 25th of Elul in 52 days. 52 days. And this coming Monday, September 7, is the 25th day of the month Elul in the Hebrew calendar. The coming celebration is definitely a time to pay tribute to the efforts of some very hardworking laborers. Now, it's easy to get excited now. The wall is finished. The work is done. But less than 2 months ago, it hardly seemed like this time of celebration would ever come. When Nehemiah first explored the walls of Jerusalem at night, by his own account, the walls were broken down, and the city's gates had been destroyed by fire. At one point, the rubble was so deep, there wasn't even enough room for him to ride up the valley on his horse. He had to dismount and go by foot. Nehemiah summoned Jerusalem's leading nobles and officials to share what God had put on his heart. Come, let us rebuild the walls of Jerusalem, and we will no longer be in disgrace. They agreed, and the work began. But things didn't go according to plan. Judah's enemies denounced the work that Nehemiah had just begun. They threatened to tell the king of Persia that Judah's leaders were planning to rebel. They also threatened to attack and kill the workers. This outside opposition was matched by discouragement from inside the partially built walls. Food was scarce, and families were going into debt just to make ends meet. The poor had been forced to mortgage their land to buy grain to feed their children, and the wealthy were taking advantage of the situation to grow rich off the misfortune of their struggling neighbors. Nehemiah faced each challenge with a strength that came from knowing he had been sent by God to accomplish this task. He assigned workers to the walls in a way that had many repairing the sections closest to their own houses. He divided the workforce, so half were building, while the other half stood guard against threatened attacks. He refused to be tricked into dangerous or compromising positions, and he set an example by not profiting from his position as leader. He got his hands dirty, but he kept his heart and his reputation clean. For 52 nail-biting days, the people worked, grumbled, guarded, grumbled, slept anxiously, and grumbled. If Nehemiah had fears or doubts, he didn't let them show. Instead, he was a pillar of strength, a rock of stability for the people. He led by example, made wise decisions, and openly confronted the pettiness and greed that constantly threatened to discourage the workers and bring the project to a halt. And now, after 52 days, on the 25th day of Elul, 2,470 years ago, this coming Monday, the work was done. The walls were completed. Nehemiah adds a very important postscript to his diary for that day. When all our enemies heard about this, all the surrounding nations were afraid of us and lost their self-confidence because they realized that this work had been done with the help of our God. Nehemiah made sure God received the credit for the successful work. He had been a faithful servant, but the work had been done with the help of our God. 6 days after the walls had been completed, Israel came together to celebrate. The date was the first day of the seventh month, which happens to be Rosh Hashanah, the Feast of Trumpets, the first of Israel's fall feasts. And the focus on this day wasn't the newly rebuilt stone walls surrounding Jerusalem. Rather, the focus was on the Rock of Ages and the solid foundation he provides in his word. So on the first day of the seventh month, Ezra the priest brought the law before the assembly, which was made up of men and women and all who were able to understand. He read it aloud from daybreak till noon as he faced the square before the water gate in the presence of the men, women, and others who could understand. And all the people listened attentively to the book of the law. Likely this was the first time many had actually heard the word of God. Certainly hearing it read aloud, hours on end, had to have a sobering impact on the crowd. They understood why Jerusalem had been destroyed by the Babylonians, because of the people's disobedience and disregard for the Lord. These new walls offered some protection, but only if God was present within them. People began to weep when they realized the seriousness of what had happened. Then Nehemiah the governor, Ezra the priest and scribe, and the Levites who were instructing the people said to them all, "This day is sacred to the Lord your God. Do not mourn or weep." For all the people had been weeping as they listened to the words of the law. Nehemiah said, "Go and enjoy choice food and sweet drinks and send some to those who have nothing prepared. This day is sacred to the Lord. Do not grieve, for the joy of the Lord is your strength." The Levites calmed the people, saying, "Be still, for this is a sacred day. Do not grieve." Then all the people went away to eat and drink, to send portions of food, and to celebrate with great joy because they now understood the words that had been made known to them. The physical wall was finished, and now they were preparing their spiritual defenses, building up their walls of trust in the Lord. Well, as we get ready to say goodbye to Nehemiah and the people of Jerusalem and return to our own day and time, what lessons can we carry along to help us in our hurried and harried 21st century? I see two lessons that are crucial. First, we're also engaged in spiritual battles that bring discouragement and tempt us to quit. We need to face those battles with the courage and conviction of Nehemiah. Make a commitment in your heart right now that you will never cease following God or fail to stand up for Him, no matter what the circumstances. And second, I see a close connection between what Nehemiah was able to accomplish physically and the strength he drew from both God's word and from prayer. Nehemiah oriented his life by looking at his circumstances through the prism of God's word. That helped put the obstacles and threats in perspective. And he frequently paused in prayer to share the problems he was facing with God. He didn't need to carry those burdens on his own shoulders. He offloaded them to God and trusted God with the outcome. The lesson for us? Focus on God's word. Take your fears and anxieties to Him, and then keep moving forward.
4: Focus, fears, forward. Thank you, Charlie. Great insights, as always. We'd love for you to visit our website. It's thelandandthebook.org. Our time is gone, but we want to say thank you for listening to The Land and the Book, a production of Moody Radio, a ministry of Moody Bible Institute.
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0: when you called out for Jesus at the most crucial time in your life?
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0: Levy,
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4: You've turned on the light. Today will be sunny with occasional clouds with highs at 71. Tonight, cloudy early, giving way to clear conditions overnight with lows at 54. And tomorrow, mostly sunny skies with highs at 77. God bless you. 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

0: You've turned on the light. Today will be sunny with occasional clouds, with highs at 71. Tonight, cloudy early, giving way to clear conditions overnight, with lows at 54. And tomorrow, mostly sunny skies, with highs at 77. 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
2: On board a Mercy Ship, volunteer surgeon Dr. Gary had spent thousands of hours mentoring an African surgeon named James, equipping him with vital skills to care for the patients in his own community. Several years after the ship departed, someone interviewed James to ask him what he'd learned. As Dr. Gary watched the interview, he wondered what James would say. He expected him to mention a specific procedure on removing tumours that James had mastered under his guidance. But James answered this: "It's good to be kind to people." At first, Dr. Gary was taken aback. Then he realised something profound. While technical skills are essential, compassion is what patients remember most. What a powerful reminder that true healing comes not only from skilled hands, but also from kind hearts.
1: Visit mercyships.org for more.
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5: Wednesday, September 16th, we want to meet you at the Brick Church in North Clarendon.
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4: Hey, I reflect that.
5: You see?
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5: Susan,
4: Levy,
5: and Gail,
4: we'll see you there.

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1: Psalm 121, verse 2, is a great reminder of where our aid in life comes from. 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
1: When my son was in elementary school, he loved to play basketball. Through a ministry called Upward, he had games during the season every Thursday night and Saturday morning. He was pretty good. His one challenge was allowing himself to get isolated. In basketball, isolation is one of the worst positions a player can find themselves in. When the opposing player is skilled, there's little you can do alone. That's why defense is a team effort. It takes everyone working together to succeed. As Christians, we weren't made to be isolated. We were made for community. And just like in basketball, when we commit to living for one another, we're stronger together and better equipped to face the challenges that life will bring our way.
0: For info and resources for Craving Community, just go to cravingcommunity.com.
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14: I've been washed in the water, washed in the blood. I'm as good as me. Oh, hallelujah. I've been washed in the water, washed in the blood. I'll be good as you.

0: You've turned on the light. Today will be sunny with occasional clouds, with highs at 71. Tonight, cloudy early, giving way to clear conditions overnight, with lows at 54. And tomorrow, mostly sunny skies, with highs at 77. 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
1: One time, Picasso, the famous painter, wanted a carpenter to make a special chair for his home. The carpenter asked the painter to make a sketch of it. When Picasso picked up the chair, he asked the carpenter, "How much do I owe you?" The carpenter said nothing, just signed the sketch. Picasso signed it, "Made by Picasso," and the carpenter sold it for $300,000. That's what Jesus has done for us. When we love, show compassion, forgive, and are kind, we ought to wear a sign that says, "Made by Jesus." That would heal our self-righteousness and our broken hearts. I'm Steve Brown. You think about that. Share what you just heard with a friend. 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
2: The Light, shining for Jesus. Psalm 121, verse 2, is a great reminder of where our aid in life comes from. It says, "My help comes from the Lord, the maker of heaven and earth."

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1: Hi, I'm Todd Nettleton, and this is the Voice of the Martyrs Radio. Church members gathered to worship on a Sunday morning in eastern Kazakhstan. Without warning, a large police squad raided the church service. Law enforcement officials claimed they received an emergency phone call reporting illegal religious activity. The officers waited until the service was concluded, then mothers with small children were allowed to leave. Everyone else was detained. The police filed charges against the pastor and 14 other church members. According to local authorities, the Christians acted unlawfully by observing religious practices in an unapproved location. Pray for churches in eastern Kazakhstan to find favor and be allowed to continue worshiping together.
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1: The bad news first. This is Ken Ham, and our full-size Noah's Ark is now open in northern Kentucky. The Bible's message is one of good news. It tells us we can be reconciled to God and have eternity with Christ. But it's only good news if we know the bad news. We need to know why we need to be reconciled to God and why we need forgiveness if we're going to understand how good this news really is. Genesis tells us God created a perfect world, but Adam, the first man, rebelled against God and brought death into creation. We all sinned in Adam, and we continue to sin. We're in rebellion against our Creator, and there's nothing we by ourselves can do about it. That's why Jesus came and paid our penalty. Now, that's the good news.
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0: remember when you called out for Jesus at the most crucial time in your life?
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0: You've turned on the light. Today will be sunny with occasional clouds, with highs at 71. Tonight, cloudy early, giving way to clear conditions overnight, with lows at 54. And tomorrow, mostly sunny skies, with highs at 77. 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
1: 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"Not anymore you don't," the president snapped. 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
3: Psalm 121, verse 2, is a great reminder of where our aid in life comes from. It says, "My help comes from the Lord, the maker of heaven and earth."

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I need a peace that only has

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1: Joshua Broom says God can redeem any situation.
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1: This is Carter Conlon, Psalm 119, verse 126. It is time for you to act, O Lord, for they have regarded your law as void. We're not aware sometimes of how many people are crying out for mercy in this generation. There's a multitude now hoping for a better day. That's why my prayer now is, God, it's time for you to act. It's time for you to show your power again to another generation. We don't have to settle for anything less than you stretching out your hand and doing what you've always done throughout history. There are wounded hearts that need to be healed and captives that need to be set free. Today, let your heart become aligned with the heart of God and ask Him to move in your generation once again. Let His hands be your hands, His voice be your voice, His heart become your heart. Ask God to begin to do miracles through your life. Talk to Him about it. It's time to pray.
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0: You've turned on the light. Tonight will be cloudy early, giving way to clear conditions overnight, with lows at 54. Tomorrow, mostly sunny skies, with highs at 77. And tomorrow night, partly cloudy early, followed by cloudy skies overnight, with lows at 59. 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
1: One time, Picasso, the famous painter, wanted a carpenter to make a special chair for his home. 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Picasso signed it, "Made by Picasso," and the carpenter sold it for $300,000. 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When we love, show compassion, forgive, and are kind, we ought to wear a sign that says, "Made by Jesus." That would heal our self-righteousness and our broken hearts. I'm Steve Brown. You think about that. Share what you just heard with a friend. 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
3: 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This is Pastor Andrew from God's Little Brown Church in Alberg, Vermont. I just want to take a moment to encourage you. You are fearfully and wonderfully made. 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
1: Psalm 121, verse 2, is a great reminder of where our aid in life comes from. 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
1: Hi, I'm Todd Nettleton, and this is the Voice of the Martyrs Radio. Church members gather to worship on a Sunday morning in eastern Kazakhstan. Without warning, a large police squad raided the church service. Law enforcement officials claimed they received an emergency phone call reporting illegal religious activity. The officers waited until the service was concluded, then mothers with small children were allowed to leave. Everyone else was detained. The police filed charges against the pastor and 14 other church members. According to local authorities, the Christians acted unlawfully by observing religious practices in an unapproved location. Pray for churches in eastern Kazakhstan to find favor and be allowed to continue worshiping together.
2: I will not let my brothers and sisters suffer in silence, nor will I let them serve alone. 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

0: This is Judy from Williston. I've been listening 35 years. I really enjoy Dr. David Jeremiah, Greg Laurie, the announcers, and the great music that lifts up Jesus has been a wonderful blessing to me. And I want to say thank you to each and every one of you, the ones behind the scenes. May God bless you.
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14: You're listening to Breakpoint This Week, where we're talking about the top stories of the week from a Christian worldview. Today we're going to talk about the 35th anniversary of Breakpoint, and then we're going to talk about notable deaths. This week we lost Gloria Steinem and author Wendell Berry. We're so glad you're with us for this conversation. Please stick around. Welcome to Breakpoint This Week. From the Colson Center for Christian Worldview, I'm Maria Baer, alongside John Stone Street, president of the Colson Center. John, I heard you guys talking about this on The World and Everything in It this week, but 35 years of Breakpoint, that is an incredible milestone. What do you think Chuck would say if he were here today?
15: Oh, gosh, I would say maybe we could email and ask the number of people who contact me monthly and tell me exactly what Chuck would think and do. I don't feel like I'm as confident in my understanding of that as some other people often are, but you know, it's interesting when you go back. We aired the very first episode where he kind of communicated his own vision, which was that there was a way that Christians needed to start thinking that they weren't, that there were things that Christians were largely taking for granted about the culture that they lived in, about the shared values, about the ideas that didn't necessarily understand the deep roots, philosophically, ideologically, the worldview roots that were behind the big shifts that were taking place in culture. He saw some of these shifts and understood where they were coming from. And he understood, I think, because he was a student of thinkers, theologians, sociologists, other people. He was always very curious. One of the things that always struck me about Chuck Colson is that when he was in a room, even when he was the smartest person in the room, which was almost always, it's hard to imagine very many rooms in which he wasn't the smartest person in there. But he was so curious. He just wanted to ask questions and learn. And then if something kind of like clicked, rang a bell, yes, that's the thing that people need to know. And that's the other thing about Breakpoint. It was always not what can I say that's super cool, although obviously he had this kind of prophetic, magisterial-ish kind of voice. But it was, what do people need to know? What do people need to know in order to follow Christ today? What do people need to know in order to avoid deception? What do people need to know in order to grasp the truth in this, you know, cloudy or shady or hard-to-understand area of life? And that's what the kind of seedbed was of what he wanted Breakpoint to be. And, you know, that's the thing. You know, we live in an age at the end of a lot of transitions for organizations where people are always like, well, it's a new day here. We're going to do it differently. And we've never really done that at the Colson Center. We maybe do some mechanics differently, but the vision is the same. You know, what do people need to know in order to make sense of this moment and these weird, challenging things that we face, and in order to be obedient and faithful and true and not caught up in deception? It's always been about that. And so it's kind of fun to hit that 35-year milestone.
14: You know, the way you describe him and the way he certainly comes across in all of his writings and the commentaries is a very curious person. And I think our listeners fall into that camp as well. I think you and I, a lot of what we do here is asking those questions. Do you think curiosity is a virtue? Because I know people who aren't as curious, and I'm judgmental sometimes, but then I wonder if it's a spiritual gift like other things. And sometimes people are happier to go along, to get along, not necessarily caving to deception or to worldliness. I don't mean to suggest that. But do you think curiosity is itself a virtue?
15: No, I think it's a habit. I think it's a posture. Okay. I think it's a good habit and it's a good posture. But, you know, the thing about postures is that they're a way that you lean into something. And then the question is, what are you leaning into? So, you know, I wouldn't want people to be curious about everything. You know, you don't want to be curious about how to best get away with serial killing or something like that.
14: That's true.
15: But it is a posture. I do think, though, it's an image of God posture, right? I mean, the curiosity of humans to, in fact, if you go back to the very first Breakpoint commentary, one of the things that he mentioned, and Myrna Brown asked me about this on The World and Everything in It this week, it's like, you know, Chuck's line that people weren't getting to these worldview roots. They just weren't getting deep enough. They were dealing too much at the surface. And I quoted Vaclav Havel, the Czech dissident, who said famously that the problem with modern man is not that he knows less and less about the meaning of life, but that it bothers him less and less. And that is a feature of a technological age where we can kind of get all of our itches scratched and technocratic sorts of ways without having to actually always do the intellectual work ourselves. We can get kind of functional knowledge, but not really ultimate knowledge. We can ask the how do I get to the next step questions and never really address why am I on this particular path in the first place. And this is the difference that Chuck was trying to bring. And, you know, we've talked about this when it comes to the cultural issues. We've had an incredible moral shift in our culture. But the moral shift itself is fruit of deeper issues rooted in anthropology and cosmology and epistemology. Like, what kind of world do we live in? What kind of creatures are we as human beings? And how do we even think and know to begin with? And, you know, you get those things wrong and you're going to get the downstream things wrong.
14: Well, I want to talk now about some notable deaths this week. Last week we talked about
15: Dolly Parton. Can I jump in? Wait, yeah. I've got to do this because

0: Bill. It was orchestrated by a guy named Michael Horowitz. Yeah. And, you know, it was fascinating that the human trafficking movement began coming out of 9/11. In fact, George W. Bush, there's a fascinating article about it I read this morning. We'll link to it at the, in the show notes, where Michael Horowitz worked to push this through. And George W. Bush, even as he was talking about the war on terror and talking about, you know, dealing with radical Islam and addressing some of these Islamic regimes, said, you know, there's this great evil where more people are trafficked today. And it became this issue shared by both right and left. And, you know, that was one of the headlines in World Magazine. The Bob Jones III, who used to write for World Magazine, talks about, like, on what planet would Gloria Steinem and Chuck Colson work together on something? And they both signed their names to this human trafficking thing in 2002.
1: Well, good for both of them. That is fascinating.
0: Obviously for different causes.
1: Right. Let's talk about Gloria Steinem. She passed away this week at the age of 92, an absolute legendary, you know, champion of feminism, of abortion. She started Ms. Magazine, you know, big supporter of women in the workplace, women in media, very outspoken all the way really to the end of her life and from decades earlier. So had just an unfathomable amount of energy, but leaves a very certain kind of legacy. She was certainly a polarizing person. What do you think that legacy will be?
0: Just on the numbers, it's hard to imagine too many individuals more impactful in terms of shifting culture, in terms of getting what she wanted, in terms of leading a movement. I mean, Steinem is a monumental figure of the 20th century. I thought Al Mohler and his piece at World Magazine this morning did a terrific job outlining some of that legacy. And it's hard to overstate that. She's kind of an example of the law being downstream from culture. She did an awful lot of culture stuff on a popular level. You mentioned the magazine that she founded was a very influential way of getting feminist ideals out. And then, of course, she was a political activist. She did get involved in those sorts of causes. She was kind of a larger than life sort of figure in a lot of ways. But, you know, the thing about feminism in the 20th century to me, and it's a story that remains to be really written. I think Abigail Favalli's book on feminism has done a tremendous job outlining some of this. But there is something that has to be reckoned with at some point, and I think it's absolutely part of Steinem's legacy. How is it that a movement that began advancing women's rights, women's protections, specifically women's protections from men overstepping and being abusive, ended in a movement in which men were claiming women's spaces, women's privacy, and the prerogative to appropriate women's kind of culture and essence? I mean, that is, listen, it's the same movement, right? I mean, it's the, you know, if you start at where this thing ended and backtrack, you're on the same road. It's curvy. It's a curvy road. But how is it that we got, I've got a theory, and I think that it can help explain it. But that's the thing about 20th century feminism. And that's the things particularly about Gloria Steinem kind of feminism, because she kind of presided over that. What's the word? The shift, the first shift from first wave to second wave feminism, and then the next shift from second to third, and some people put it in fourth now. I don't know that that's necessary, but it is a remarkable thing in history that a movement that started advancing women's rights and protection specifically from men landed with men claiming the rights to women's private spaces and to basically appropriate women. So
1: to just
0: that's
1: directly
0: gotta be part
1: endanger
0: of it too.
1: Them. Yeah.
0: How did it happen?
1: Yeah, I don't know. I think it's starting any movement is dangerous, is inherently risky. And that doesn't mean you shouldn't do it. But I think it is, just from my observation, it's incredibly difficult to ever announce or accept that what you were after has been accomplished. I think once you start something and you

0: get attention for it and it starts to build. And, you know, I don't want to talk about her personal motivations because I don't know her, but I'm just talking generally about human nature. You start getting attention, you start being seen as the symbol of something, as the champion of something, and then say the things that you were after have largely come to pass. Like more women are represented in the workplace, women are paid more, women, whatever. I think it's incredibly difficult to just be like, we did it. And I think it just always ends up morphing.
1: It's
0: I think
1: it's hard to raise money on that, right?
0: It's really hard to raise money on a fundraising letter saying,
1: hey, remember what we said was the greatest cause of our lifetimes? We did it. And now give us money for...
0: Mission accomplished.
1: Yeah.
0: I mean, I also think that with regards to feminism, now I struggle whenever anyone claims to be my champion. And that doesn't mean I don't appreciate women who advocate for other women or Christians who advocate for other Christians. But just when someone sets themselves up and says, I'm the champion of women, especially someone who's then going to go and champion the killing of our children, I really struggle with that. I just don't like it. I think a lot of women don't like that. But I think when you're setting up a movement like that, that inevitably, like it began with tension between the sexes. And I think that's very spiritual. Like I'm thinking of Genesis 3, and your desire will be for your husband and he will rule over you. Like the tension and competition that came as a result of the fall between men and women will always be with us until Jesus makes all things new. And I think when you start a movement based on that, and I'm not saying that first wave feminism shouldn't have begun or wasn't necessary in a lot of respects, but it's really hard to then walk away from that tension. There's a lot of energy and momentum and fervor to be had if you're stoking the tension between men and women. And that's, but then again, I mean, your question about how does that then become men can be women and have the ultimate authority over what a woman is, I don't have an explanation for that other than the spiritual blindness.
1: Well, I appreciate you bringing up Genesis 3 because I've thought a lot about, you know, the curse and how it impacted particularly the relationship between men and women. And really, if you look at that, what God says there, it wasn't even so much like, this is what I'm doing to you. Like what he did with the serpent was like, hey, you got to crawl on your belly now. It was almost like a prediction. Like, this is what's going to happen. You're going to want to do this and he's going to do this to you. And I don't know that there's another greater cultural systemic example of that coming true than this shift from a movement that was about equal rights and equal protection and ended up being about the exact opposite. But I do think it's important to note that what Steinem did in that first swerve of between first and second wave feminism is change the game. She changed the rules pretty dramatically. First wave feminism was more about calling men to responsibility than calling women to rights. So, for example, the connection with the prohibition movement. Why was that? Well, because, you know, women did not have access to the same sorts of rights and protections. And so men could make money, get drunk, and then they would be left impoverished. And then they would be drunk, and if they were violent, there was no recourse. In other words, they didn't have the rights to equal protection in many places, particularly in many communities and cities. They couldn't have their own bank accounts. They couldn't have that same sort of freedom. They certainly didn't have the freedom to vote, to actually speak into issues like alcohol and that sort of stuff. And so you can even see with the causes that they championed that this was about something else. And it was about calling men to moral responsibility. To try to push for an equality in a world in which there is moral responsibility that men and women have is to assume an essence to human existence. I'm not saying that everyone was super clear on the image of God and male and female and everyone had Genesis 1 and 2 memorized. I'm just saying that you're at least kind of swimming in water in which men and women were assumed to be something and also that we were responsible to each other and responsible for each other. And particularly men who had more rights had greater responsibility. Otherwise, women who had less rights were going to be vulnerable. And it was pushing back against that system. Well, that's not what Steinem was talking about. Steinem was talking about essentially that, you know, what did she say? women need men like fish need a bicycle. I think that's what Steinem.
0: That's awesome.
1: Now you're arguing against essence in general. You're not arguing that there's a moral responsibility we have for one another. And so Steinem, as part of her crusade, championed a sexual free for all. I've often joked that the mantra was like, men have screwed up the world. So women, it's our time to act like men. You know, I mean, it was like this weird.
0: Well, right. Well, even that quote is like, I don't like your attitude towards us. So we'll just adopt the same attitude towards you. And you can see how it snowballs. That's what I mean by the tension between the genders. Like if you start a movement instead, rather than saying this is about elevating us to equality, like you're saying, but this is about sticking it to you or making sure you're, you know, put in your place, then that angers men. Probably even the beginnings of first wave feminism angered some men as well, because change is hard.
1: Oh, sure, but that was about something else.
0: And then
1: else.
0: That leads to a backlash to the backlash to the backlash, and now, you know, we're just locked in this gender war.
1: There's a massive difference between a movement that claims equality and rights and one that claims equality and roles. Some roles, you know, do reflect areas in which women were being left out of society unjustly, but other roles reflect areas of design and moral responsibility. And that was the thing that got really blurred. And her championing abortion for her was about championing sexual freedom. It's interesting that first wave feminist, most of them were pro-life. Why? Because they knew abortion, if it were legal, gave men an incredible amount of power to behave sexually and not be morally responsible for their behavior. That's not, Steinem's trying to get rid of all moral responsibility. She's arguing essentially for equality based on autonomy. This is a rejection of essence. This becomes a something else. And once you put that in the water, that men and women are self-made, we can do whatever we want to do, no one should tell us what to do, we're not morally responsible to other people, we're only morally responsible to ourselves. Once that stuff gets in the water, then you can see if you're dealing in a universe where there is gravity, right? Where if you step off the roof, you're going to hit the ground, where what God says with the curse and describing the relationship after Eden between men and women, if that's actually the world we live in, then it makes sense now. Well, you've just removed the categories of essence and moral responsibility from the equation. So what are men going to do? They're going to behave like you let them behave. And the first wave feminists believed that if you gave abortion legal status, then men would claim it as a get out of jail free card for their own sexual misdeeds. I mean, think about this shift that right before this kind of craziness we had on the transgender issue, what did we have? We had the Me Too movement, where women were trying to call men back to some sort of reckoning for their sexual misbehavior, and rightly so, but on what grounds? It just ended up being kind of a morally confused place. And what ended up winning the day was what God said, hey, this is what's going to happen. You're going to want this, and men are going to do this. And, you know, it turns out the Bible got the human condition right again.
0: That's a real paradox. I hadn't thought about it like that before, where the Me Too movement assumes a certain vulnerability in women that is baked into reality, and asking men and women, but mostly men, to act in light of that, to respect that extra vulnerability. But then to admit that vulnerability is a little bit anathema to the ethos of second wave feminism, which is that we're exactly the same and we should have the same.
1: And we have no moral responsibility. We're not morally responsible beings. It's not just that we have rules that we have to abide by as society. There was more like there's a way we ought to be, and we ought not be like this, and we instead should be like this. That's an essence kind of proclamation or way of thinking about what it means, you know, to be human. And that's exactly what Steinem was arguing against. I'm sure that, you know, your point probably on a functional level, it's like, you know, second wave feminism got a lot of the gains that they wanted and they stopped being able to raise money. So they had to go to a different cause. I mean,
0: That, I mean, that I didn't go as far as the fundraising. I'm not, maybe not as cynical as you, but I mean, it's hard not to see it that way. I think we're all vulnerable to that impulse. Like, you become seen as a champion. You're getting a lot of notoriety. People admire you. You're a hero. What do you do when, you know, you're the dog chasing the car and you've got the car, right? It's just...
1: Yeah, there's no question. I don't think that we have fully reckoned with what the anthropological crisis of the mid-20th century enabled.
0: Really was.
1: It just pulled off the guardrails. It's like, you know, you're bowling with a two-year-old and suddenly you lift those little bumpers out of the gutters and that you know, suddenly the ball's going four lanes down, you know? It's just... I'm mixing a lot of metaphors today, but hopefully that makes sense.
0: I see where you're going.
1: Yeah, there we go.
0: All right, we'll be right back with more Breakpoint This Week in just a moment.
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0: Speaking of using metaphors deftly, how about that segue?
1: There we go. Wendell Berry.
0: There was another notable death this week, and that was of writer Wendell Berry. Your thoughts on Wendell Berry, John?
1: I wasn't overly familiar with Wendell Berry other than the millions of people I feel like who told me, you need to read him, you need to read him, you need to follow him. And certainly a fascinating figure, and in many ways the exact opposite, pushing back to a kind of an essence, a moral responsibility. He certainly understood it differently than a lot of conservatives do. Incredibly talented guy. What I have read is, you know, he was a master, you know, with language and that sort of thing. And he made a difference for an awful lot of people.
0: Yeah. He was a lovely writer. I think I read a few of his books and I love that he lived the way that he said he wanted to live and the way that he wrote about, which not many people do. That's not like in vogue to do anymore, to actually live according to your convictions. And he seems to have done that. I also loved the way he wrote because he wrote as someone who was not trying to write beautifully, but just happened to have beautiful thoughts and he knew how to write them well. It wasn't my favorite kind of writing. I have my own criticisms of it, but the week of his death is probably not the time to share those. So if you haven't read Wendell Berry before, I mean, his poetry is also really lovely. So read some Wendell Berry.
1: You just reminded me of a line. I've never said it on Breakpoint This Week, but it's one that Michael Bauman, a longtime professor at Hillsdale College and teacher at Summit Ministries, used to say that he said, sloppy language makes sloppy thought possible. And you reminded me of that when you said, you know, his beautiful writing reflected a beautiful way of thinking, or his elegant writing reflected elegant thinking. And I don't think we oftentimes make the connection between whether we can think clearly and then speak clearly and write clearly, but it's all done in words. Words are the fabric of the universe. So there you go.
0: Well, John, that is all the time we have for our program this week. However, we are going to continue talking about more topics, more of the week's headlines over at the Breakpoint podcast. We'd love to have you join us over there. Otherwise, for the Colson Center for Christian Worldview, I'm Maria Baer, alongside John Stone Street, president of the Colson Center. You've been listening to Breakpoint This Week. We hope to see you all back here next time. God bless.
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4: This is Max McLean. In the last days, the command of Satan will be divided. They will turn on themselves, and God will use the forces of evil as an instrument for his own purpose of judgment. Listen to the Bible from Revelation 17 and 18. Then the angel said to me, "The waters you saw, where the prostitute sits, are peoples, multitudes, nations, and languages. The beast and the 10 horns you saw will hate the prostitute. They will bring her to ruin and leave her naked. They will eat her flesh and burn her with fire. For God has put it into their hearts to accomplish his purpose by agreeing to give the beast their power to rule until God's words are fulfilled. The woman you saw is the great city that rules over the kings of the earth. After this, I saw another angel coming down from heaven. He had great authority, and the earth was illuminated by his splendor. With a mighty voice, he shouted, "Fallen! Fallen is Babylon the Great. She has become a home for demons and a haunt for every evil spirit, a haunt for every unclean and detestable bird. For all the nations have drunk the maddening wine of her adulteries. The kings of the earth committed adultery with her, and the merchants of the earth grew rich from her excessive luxuries." Then I heard another voice from heaven say, "Come out of her, my people, so that you will not share in her sins, so that you will not receive any of her plagues. For her sins are piled up to heaven, and God has remembered her crimes. Give back to her as she has given. Pay her back double for what she has done. Mix her a double portion from her own cup. Give her as much torture and grief as the glory and luxury she gave herself. In her heart she boasts, 'I sit as queen. I am not a widow. I will never mourn.' Therefore, in one day her plagues will overtake her, death, mourning, and famine. She will be consumed by fire, for mighty is the Lord God who judges her. When the kings of the earth who committed adultery with her and shared her luxury see the smoke of her burning, they will weep and mourn over her. Terrified at her torment, they will stand far off and cry, 'Woe, woe, O great city, O Babylon, city of power. In 1 hour, your doom has come.'" From Revelation 17 and 18. Listen to the Bible. It's great for the soul.
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6: Psalm 121, verse 2, is a great reminder of where our aid in life comes from. It says, "My help comes from the Lord, the maker of heaven and earth."
7: God's goal is conforming us to Christ, and he will not be satisfied till you get there.
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7: He's saying it is to remind you of your humanity, and you can do nothing without me.
8: This is the Alternative Broadcast, featuring the timeless biblical teachings from the archives of Dr. Tony Evans. 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
7: Now there are three kinds of people who will hear this message today. Those who are in a trial. You, as you sit under the sound of my voice, are going through difficult trouble in life. A second group are those who are exiting a trial. You've broken free, and finally you've gotten to breathe a sigh of relief. The third group are those who are about to enter into a trial. You just don't know it yet. So there is a word for everyone here, because it applies either you're in it, on your way out of it, or heading towards it. Four things come to us from this passage. First, verse 2, the reality of trials. "Count it all joy, my brethren," my Christian brethren, "when you encounter various trials." Let me read what it does not say. "Count it all joy, my brethren, if you encounter various trials." It's not if, it's when. For as Job said in Job 5:7, "Man is born from trouble as the sparks fly upward." Trouble is unavoidable if you're alive, because it comes with the human dilemma. This word, Greek word for trial, has to do with circumstances, trouble, tribulation, difficulties. And it's a fairly broad word. That is, it can be applied to any number of things, and that's why he calls it various trials. The Greek word for various means multicolored. A blue Monday or a gray Tuesday. It comes in all shapes. It comes in all sizes. Some are or will be or have come out of physical trials. Something is wrong with the body and it won't go away. You feel bad. It affects your functioning at work. You've become more short-tempered with people because of how you feel. You're aggravated by the inconvenience or by the pain, or if it's a physical dilemma bad enough, you're afraid because of the trouble of physical debilitations. Trials can come in the color called emotional, where something plagues the mind and you cannot get rid of the trouble, something that happens that you cannot forget, something that goes on that is discouraging, and it occupies your mind and it is traumatic. Trials can come in the form of financial difficulty, bills that you cannot pay, or expenses that you did not anticipate, or a raise that you did not get, or a job promotion that passed you by, or a pink slip that put you out. And that is a trial. Some can come by circumstances. A loved one who dies an untimely death. A child who creates havoc in any number of circumstances. It could be, along that line, familial, family. A wife who doesn't understand, a husband who is an evil person, a disappointment with efforts put forth to do the best you can at home. In any case, it is a trial because it is a circumstance that is causing you pain. Jesus said in John 16:33, in this life, you will have tribulation. Bank on it. James says, when you encounter various trials. So the issue is not if, but when. Please notice, however, his clarification in verse 2. Consider it all joy, my brethren, when you encounter various trials. Please don't misread this. Consider it all joy, my brethren, when you create various trials. Trials created are the temptation he begins to speak of in verse 13, when a man is tempted to do evil. He is talking now about trials you encounter. You just run into them because you're living. So if you're going through a tough time, don't be surprised. If life is crashing in on you at this moment, don't be shocked. It comes with this thing called life. That leads to a second point that is critical. The reason for trials. He gives the reality of trials. You can't avoid them. But now he wants to discuss the reason for them, beginning in verse 3. Knowing. The Greek word knowing is from the word gnosko, and that carries the concept of knowledge via experience. Knowing. Knowing. Why is this critical? Because if you face a trial and don't know, if you can't connect the right set of data with the experience that you're going through, the trial will control you rather than you controlling the trial. The problem is not that many people in this room are undergoing trials. That's not the problem, because everybody undergoes trials. The problem is that many who undergo trials don't know. They do not know how to connect spiritual knowledge with unavoidable circumstances in life. Trials are the launching pad for your next level of spiritual growth. Trials are the launching pad for your next level of spiritual growth. He says three things about the reason for trials. Number one, You are to know that your faith is being tested. He says in verse 3, knowing that the testing of your faith. Whenever you are going through a circumstance, God is putting your faith on the witness stand to testify. Let me say that again. Whenever you go through a trial, because remember, God could have stopped that trial from getting to you. He could have blocked it like he blocks a lot of trials we won't even know we even had till we get to heaven. If God let everything that could come at us, we would be screaming 24 hours a day. Because Satan has always got something he wants to do to disrupt our lives. So if God let it through, he let it through with a purpose. If he let it slip through his fingers, so to speak, nothing slips through, but if he let it get by, he knew something that he wants you to know, and that is he wants to put your faith on a witness stand. A trial is designed to go beyond saying amen. A trial is designed to go beyond saying that was a good sermon, Pastor. A trial is designed to go beyond feeling good on Sunday morning. It is time to testify. And what he does is he puts what you believe to the test by allowing a circumstance to get through the line of scrimmage to your life. Or as David says in Psalm 17:3, trials are designed to test the heart so that it can be revealed what is there. God, through trial, will identify weaknesses in order to develop faith and make it stronger. To remove impurities, trials are designed to bring you to the point where your faith stands the test no matter how hot the fire. Look with me, just turn over a couple of pages to 1 Peter chapter 1, where he says a similar thing. He says in verse 6, in this you greatly rejoice, even though now for a little while, if necessary, you will be distressed by various trials. Same concept. The proof of your faith being more precious than gold, which is perishable, even though tested by fire, may be found to result in praise and glory and honor at the revelation of Jesus Christ. The proving of your faith. The test will not end till the faith has been proven, until you exercise your faith. Faith, that means apply what you know about God as revealed in his word to the trial that you are going through. God is after developing you through testing. And that is why Job says in Job 13:15, though he slay me, yet will I trust him. As his faith was being tested, his faith came through as fire. He didn't walk out on God, blame God. Trials hurt, but trials hurt as part of a test. Okay? The second reason is to expand your endurance. Notice verse 3, knowing that the testing of your faith produces endurance. This word endurance is from two Greek words that means remain under, to remain under. It means to be able to endure or handle the trial until its purpose has been complete. Now, I got this firsthand here since I came back on vacation, and I decided I'm going to start getting up early in the morning and going to the gym. Well, I started my weightlifting program. And I started, and I started with the curls, and I started with the presses, you know, and I started with all this. 24 hours later, I was in a trial. I couldn't walk. My wife had to button my shirts. So I was in a mess, and I was in agonizing pain. Why? Because I had pressed upon me weights that I had not been used to, and guess what? And the weights, which were designed to help me, were causing me more pain. The weights, which were designed to help me, was causing more aches. And I said back the next day that I was supposed to go to the gym and say, I don't have to take this. I don't have to get up in the morning. I don't have to go through this pain and this work. For what? I don't have to do this. I need the extra hour of sleep anyway. So I rejected the thought of going back. But through the encouragement of the one working with me, I went back and I had to lift more weight. And I struggled as I felt the pain. And then he told me, he said, keep pressing on. Endure, because as you work your way through it, this pain will subside and the process of physical development will occur. But if you quit, whenever you decide to start again, you got to go through this whole routine one more time. In the trials of life, God puts weights on you. And he says, don't quit, keep pumping. But when you pump the weights, it may produce more pain. But keep on pumping and don't quit, because if you do, you're going to see muscle where flab had been. You're going to see spiritual development where weakness had occurred. He says, keep going. Let your faith keep going. Trust him when it doesn't look like trusting him makes sense. Stay with him when you want to quit. He says it's like weight. It produces resistance, but it's designed for growth. Like a kite that soars high. It only does so on a windy day. God allows the wind to blow in the spiritual lives of his children that they might soar higher in their spiritual lives, that they might grow to the next level of spiritual growth.
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7: What should your response be to trials? Let me give you three things you should do if you're going through a trial or when you go through one. Here are the three things you should do with regard to trials. I'm telling you, this is the quickest way to get out, is to do these three things. Number one, verse 2, count it all joy. Instead of bickering, complaining, whining, crying, seeking revenge, getting back, because now you know that God is up to something, count it all joy. Now, don't misinterpret that. He does not mean to feel good about the pain of your problem. That's not what it means. He says, count, not feel. Not feel it all joy. Count it all joy. The Greek word count is an economic term, and it means to evaluate. It's an accounting term. Because sometimes trials don't add up. And we know that because we ask the question, why? Right? Why am I going through this? Why? It doesn't add up. He says, well, let's use another adding machine. Evaluate your trials from the standpoint of joy. Now, what does that mean? That means say to yourself, self, God is up to something here. God, I do not know what you're up to, but you let this trial come into my life, so you are obviously up to something. So I'm going to praise your name, not for the trial, but for what you're up to. That's what it means to count it all joy. Because you know that God is up to something, your first response should be to count it all joy. Your outlook determines your outcome. Your attitude will determine your action. It is not about feeling, it's about counting. A decision of the will. When you're going through the trial, your emotions cannot dictate your actions, just like a truck on the highway shouldn't let the cargo dictate the ride. Whenever a cargo dictates the ride, what you have is a truck out of control and the back swinging back and forth. And a lot of us are like that. Our feelings swing back and forth and take the engine where the cargo wants it to go, rather than the engine taking the cargo of your feelings where they want to go. So you say, I feel bad, but Lord, I'm counting it joy because you're taking me some way. I hate what I'm going through, but I've made a decision of the will to count it as joy because in this madness and in this mess, you are doing something. That's what it means to count it all joy instead of blame. It doesn't even say count it all happiness. Now, you remember the difference between happiness and joy. Happiness is circumstantially driven. I feel good because things are good, so I'm happy. Joy is not related to circumstance. Joy is related to decision. You count joy, you feel happy. So even though you don't feel happy, you can count joy. You can say, because of what you're going to do, which I don't have the slightest idea of what you're doing, that's why you're testing my faith, I'm going to trust you, and I'm going to hang in here until my change comes. I'm going to consider it all joy. Now, why? Because if you don't, then Hebrews 12:15 becomes your experience. Let me read it to you. Back one page, Hebrews 12:15. See to it that no one comes short of the grace of God, that no root of bitterness springs up causing trouble, that it may be defiled. Now, what happens when you don't count it all joy? You lose the provision of grace. And grace is God's supply to take you through anything he gives you. He giveth more grace. So you nullify grace when you don't count it as joy. The Bible says in Hebrews 12:2, for the joy set before him, Jesus endured the cross. He wasn't happy about going to the cross. He was happy about what God was going to do through the trial. And that is what he is calling us to do as well. Second thing you must do, go to God and ask him for wisdom. Ask for help. What are you asking him? To get you out? Because perseverance doesn't mean it's necessarily time to get out. You're asking him, here's the key, for wisdom. If any man lacks wisdom, let him ask of God. What is wisdom? You're going through a trial, and yet you're supposed to count it joy. That's a paradox. That's a contradiction. How can I count joy what I'm going through? Make sense of this for me. Make sense of this for me. Doesn't mean he's going to take you out. It doesn't mean you're even going to know why you're going through it. But show me how I am to respond to get the most out of what you're doing right now. That's your prayer. Show me how to respond to get the most out of what you're doing for me right now. The Bible says in 2 Peter 2:9, God is bigger than your trials. Listen, 1 Corinthians 10:13 says that no temptation has overtaken you, but such as is common to man. So anything that you face, you're not the only one that's ever faced it. You're not the only one that will face it. And that's why fellowship is so important, because you hook up with other people who have faced it and seen God bring them through so that you know there's hope for you too. That's why you can't be a Lone Ranger Christian. There is commonality. You haven't been singled out. God is not picking on you. Why is this happening to me? Well, this happened to a bunch of other people that God had to teach the same thing with that he's teaching you too. So pray for wisdom. But how do you pray? Listen closely. He says, God will give it to you freely. He just would love to tell you what he wants you to learn, but let him ask in faith without doubting. For the one who doubts is like the surf of the sea, driven and tossed by the wind. For let not that man think he will receive anything from the Lord. Okay? He talks about the double-minded person. This is the split personality Christian. This Christian is unstable and perplexed. See, faith says yes, unbelief says no, doubt says yes and no. This is a Christian who wants to go two ways at one time. They want to do it their way and still want God to do it his way. They want some of God and some of them. They want to see what God wants, but then they want to see what they want. They have a split personality, and God says, I'm not going to compromise what I'm going to do in your life. I got to have the whole thing, so give me the whole ball of wax. Turn it all over to me. God, you must show me what you're up to in my life. It's all in your hands. Give it all to me. If you're going to come to me, then bring it all to me. And you only do what I tell you to do, what you're supposed to do, what I reveal to you to do, but you bring it all to me and stop half-stepping with this stuff. Many times believers come for counseling talking about pray for me. And after you pray for them and tell them what God wants them to do, they still go out and do what they want to do. God says, you will not receive anything from me. And that's why you're not getting any answer to prayers. That's not why you're getting any solutions. Did you know that that mate that you want to leave may be God's test in your life to take you to the next spiritual level? And you just think, I don't want to be married anymore. Did you know that? That may be God's purpose for you, and he will keep you miserable, and every other mate you find will be as messed up as the mate you left because you never passed the test of what he was trying to teach you in the first place. See, because if God is against you, you can't find the right person. And then he says, praise. But let the brother of humble circumstance glory in his high position, and let the rich man glory in his humiliation, because like flowering grass, he will pass away. For the sun rises, and it's a scorching wind, and withers the grass, and flower falls off, and the beauty of its appearance is destroyed. So too the rich man in the midst of his pursuits will fade away. Very quickly, he says, give glory to God in the midst of your trial. He gives two trials. A poor man that doesn't have money, got some of them here. And the rich man who's running to something money can't get him out of. We got some of them here. Poor people who don't have money, he says, glory in your position in Christ. Rich people, you get sick and money can't buy that cancer out of you. Money can't buy that wayward child back home. Money can't buy that. He says, glory in your humiliation. If you run out of money, give glory to God. Lord, right now, I've run out of money, but I want to thank you. I have my health. I want to thank you that you've taken care of me. I want to thank you that you supplied my needs. I want to thank you there's food on my table. I want to thank you there's clothes on my back. In my poverty, I want to praise you. And then if you have a little money, but you got something money can't buy, Lord, I want to glorify you. I want to glorify you that money can't buy me out of this so that I won't pull out MasterCard, Visa, or American Express. I'm going to run to Jesus Christ and ask him to do it. In other words, whether you're poor or rich, when life crashes in, give glory to God, because God allows trials to force us back to him. Because when you get money, then you pay cash, you don't pray. That's what he's saying. He's saying, it is to remind you of your humanity, and you can do nothing without me. He closes with this verse, verse 12. Blessed, oh, this is a good verse, is a man who perseveres under trial, for once he has been approved, he will receive the crown of life, which the Lord has promised to those who love him. This is the reward of trials. He says the reward of trials, victory. When the trial has been finished and the lesson has been learned, then approval will be given. Passed. And when you pass, you can graduate. When you graduate, what? You go across the stage, you get a diploma, and there's a cap on your head. He calls the cap in verse 12 the crown of life. God puts a cap, a graduation cap. He passed elementary school. He graduates to junior high. Yeah, more tests. He passed junior high. He graduates to high. Yeah, but more tests. He graduates from high. He goes to college. More tests. He graduates from college. He goes to the workplace. More tests. But he will graduate you from that trial. It took Abraham 25 years to graduate to become the father of all nations when he offered up Isaac. It took Moses 85 years to graduate to lead the children of Israel. I don't know how long it's going to take you. You have a lot to say about that, but how you take the test. I do know this. When you graduate, he will say pass, and your fondest dreams will come true, your greatest desires. Some of you single ladies are looking for a husband. God is waiting for you to pass the test. When you pass, then he's going to show up. Long as you fussing and fighting and complaining, you'll be alone. Many of you want a career move. God is saying, I'm going to keep letting them skip you till you pass my test. Then I'll let you pass their test. God will continue to do it until you pass the test.
8: 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Next time, Dr. Evans looks at the price of temptation and shows how we can stand strong when facing the opportunity to give in. 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
1: You've turned on the light. Tonight will be cloudy early, giving way to clear conditions overnight, with lows at 54. Tomorrow, mostly sunny skies, with highs at 77. And tomorrow night, partly cloudy early, followed by cloudy skies overnight, with lows at 59. God bless you, thanks for listening, and thanks for supporting The Light.

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13: We're essentially walking, talking billboards for what Christians look like. Coming up today on A New Beginning, Pastor Greg Laurie says we each have an important choice to make.
14: Some people bring joy wherever they go. Some people bring joy whenever they go. Which person are you? Are you the person that lights up the room or turns off the lights? Are you the person that brings everything down, or are you the person that builds others up?

0: Good encouragement today from Pastor Greg Laurie. Aim for harmony in the church and try to build one another up. And there's more to come from this lesson here on A New Beginning. Pastor Greg has titled it, How to Resolve Conflict. It's all part of having love one for another. Of course, the ultimate example of love for another is when Jesus died for our sins. He gave up his life for you and for me. Salvation is a gift. Have you accepted that gift? Pastor Greg, what would you say to the person who hasn't yet accepted the Lord's gift?
1: I would say that God is just a prayer away. It just starts with you saying to God, I know I'm a sinner. I know that you love me. I know that you sent Jesus to die on the cross for my sin and pay for those sins and then to rise again from the dead, and I want him to come into my life. So here's my question to you. Have you done that yet? Because Jesus, who did die on that cross and rose again from the dead 3 days later, is alive and standing at the door of your life right now, and he's knocking. And he's saying, if you'll hear my voice and open the door, I will come in. Why don't you just stop whatever it is you're doing and pray this prayer with me? Say, Lord Jesus, I know that I am a sinner, but I know that you are the Savior who died on the cross for my sin and rose again from the dead. I'm sorry for my sin, and I turn from it now, and I choose to follow you from this moment forward. I ask all of this in Jesus' name. Amen. Listen. If you just prayed that prayer, the Bible promises that God has heard your prayer and has answered that prayer. The Bible says that if we will confess our sin, he's faithful and just to forgive us our sin and cleanse us from all unrighteousness. So, God bless you. You've made the right decision, the decision to follow Jesus Christ.
0: Yeah, that's right. 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Now, hopefully you heard every word of today's message from Pastor Greg. If not, why not catch up by listening online? 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You know, Pastor Greg, when we start reading social media, we can get swept away with it. One thing leads to another, yes. And that leads to another. And before we know it, an hour has passed by.
1: Yep.
0: They call that doom scrolling.
1: Mm-hmm.
0: Very appropriate. I've had the same thing happen with the Bible, though. Mm. You know, you start reading and you get involved in it, especially, you know, one of the Old Testament stories, like one of my favorites is Joseph.
1: Yes.
0: And all the twists and turns in that story. You just get swept up in it. What do you think the term would be, you know, the opposite of doom scrolling when you get swept up in God's word?
1: Wow. What would that be? That's a great question. Maybe we would call going through scripture in the same way as hope scrolling. I mean, think about how you feel after you've doom scrolled. You feel like, what a waste of time. Where did I learn? Nothing. Maybe you even got drugged down a little bit. But how do you feel after you read the word of God? You feel helped. You feel hopeful. You feel encouraged. And you have your eyes on things above. This is the thing. Every day, every Christian should open up the Bible and read it. This is an essential to spiritual growth. You never get beyond it. You never outgrow it. And God will make his word fresh and new to you each and every day. As the psalmist said, your mercies are new every morning, but you got to open it. Nothing's going to happen if you don't open your Bible. Well, this is one of the things that I talk about in my new book, What Every Growing Christian Needs to Know. I also have chapters on the importance of prayer, how to pray effectively, why being in church is so vital for your spiritual growth, how to share your faith effectively, and much more. But we want to send you this book that will encourage you to continue on in your spiritual growth, because the moment you're not progressing, you can begin to regress. Someone said once, quote, "The Christian life is like a grease pole. You're either climbing or slipping," end quote. 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
4: It's Crazy Money Day. Hi, I'm Chuck Bentley with My Money Life from Crown. In 1969, bank teller John Conrad walked out of a bank with $215,000 in cash, then disappeared. For more than 50 years, he lived under a false identity, successfully avoiding capture. Only at the end of his life did he reveal who he really was. Imagine spending half a century looking over your shoulder. That's a high price to pay for money. The lesson isn't simply that crime doesn't pay. It's that money gained without integrity never brings the peace it promises. Proverbs 10:2 says, "Ill-gotten treasures have no lasting value, but righteousness delivers from death." Financial shortcuts may appear attractive. 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True wealth is measured by the integrity with which we earn it, manage it, and use it to honor the Lord. 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
3: Psalm 121, verse 2, is a great reminder of where our aid in life comes from. 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
7: 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And here, Peter shows us that a real relationship with Christ will actually change who we are. You see, when we truly follow Jesus, there's a visible difference in our lives. It's not just about believing. It's about the kind of transformation that makes the people around us say, look what you've become. So today, Pastor Jack shows us the difference between simply believing in Jesus and to truly follow Him. A genuine Christian surrenders their will to His authority and allows the Lord to transform their lives. It may not happen right away, but in God's perfect timing, it will indeed happen. Now, with his message called Look What You've Become, here's pastor and Bible teacher Jack Hibbs.
6: Jesus saves us. Friends, listen carefully. Christ saves us. Jesus went to the cross. He died on the cross and rose again from the dead. Because, listen, we cannot save ourselves. God will accept no good person into heaven. Read your Bible. No good person makes it into heaven. In fact, because man has a horrific propensity to embrace religion, there's a lot of very moral, good people in hell. You can't get to heaven by being good. Now, some of you are offended by that, and the rest of us are saying, whew, thank God. Then how do we go? How do we get there? By putting your trust, hope, and faith fully upon the finished work of Jesus Christ. That this faith that you've put in Him, He's the object. And you, listen, you exercise the decision to be dependent upon Jesus Christ. It's a decision that you make. Now, many of you, I know you guys talk to me all the time. By the way, I love this church. I want you to know that. I'm not just saying that because I'm here. I was speaking up in Central California yesterday at a wonderful church. And it was great. It's just also very great to come home. And I love the dynamics of this church. What's great about this church is you can't exactly point to a definition of the ethnicity of this church. I love that. Maybe that's one of the things I love the most. Well, is it an Asian church? Yes. Is it a black church? Yes. Is it a Caucasian church? Yes. Are you with me? I love it. I love it. It's a little sample of heaven. But then listen, this is a non-denominational church. This is a non-denominational gathering. Some of you come from other churches on a Sunday morning. I met two people last service. They came from another church. They went to the early service. I don't see how that's possible. Our service is at 7:15. How could they have gone to an earlier than that service? I thought the whole world was sleeping prior to that, but they said they went to a service and they quickly came here. Wow. And I said, why'd you come here? Oh, we go to our church, but then we come here for Bible study to learn about God. Okay, hallelujah, that's great. That's great. There's all kinds of flavor, size, and colors here. Just understand this. There are Arminians here that hold to the Arminian view. There are post-tribulationists here. There's mid-tribbers. There are Calvinists here. There's people in between that. There's people who don't even know what I'm talking about. And they come here and they got their Bible. And we're all growing in the grace and knowledge of Jesus. And I just love that because this is what God's word does to us. So I say that because I believe in the sovereignty of God. That God is sovereign. But I also believe in the fact that when God saves you, when you come to put your faith in Jesus, you're saved. You're born again. I just want to make sure that today, and you listen today, that believing in Jesus, I hope that's not all you have. So, Jack, are you contradicting yourself? Not at all. You may claim today to believe in Jesus. You may say that you accepted Christ yesterday or 20 years ago, but you believe in Jesus. And yet, listen, I believe in the sovereignty of God to provide salvation to all people. I believe everyone has the opportunity to believe, but not all believe. But to those who truly believe, listen to me, those who truly believe, exercise faith in Christ. That is, they put their full weight upon the atoning work of Jesus at the cross, and they're the ones who say that there in me dwells no good thing. That Jesus Christ died for sinners, and I am the chief among them. Isn't that how you feel? That's how I feel. I don't need to know about your sin. I'm overwhelmed about what Jesus saved me from. If I relax my mind and let my faith down for 5 minutes, I get swallowed up in the depression of my pre-Christ life. Do you know what I'm talking about? And so I keep that guard of faith up. And what is it? Is it your faith? It's not my faith. It's the object of my faith. It's him. He saves, he died, he rose again from the grave. He rescues all those who will call out to him no matter what you've ever done in life. You come to him in repentance of sin and he says, come to me and I'll save you. But you've got to recognize that he's the savior and you're the one that's lost. He's sinless. We're the sinners. And in that moment, by his salvation, the Holy Spirit is put within a believer and he goes to work. Now listen, I believe in the sovereignty of God and I believe that his salvation is effective. I mean that his salvation, once that clock starts ticking or that moment goes off inside of a true believer, that true believer begins to walk a life of faith. And that walk of faith, you can observe. Look what you've become. Are you different than when you first accepted Christ? Has there been a change? The first argument we'll be looking at today is found right there in verse 1. Look what you've become. The fact that you've become now, if you're a true follower of the Lord Jesus Christ, is that you become an instrument in the hands of God. I want you to judge yourself today. The true follower of Jesus, not the believer, the true follower of Jesus, the one who has put their faith in him understands something, that God has now made you an instrument in his hand, and there's something to this. Mark it down. It's the fact that you have a purpose now for your very existence. And Peter is going to introduce us to an awesome, what's the word? It could be looked at as an oxymoronic statement. It's like, what? And look at it. Verse 1, Simon Peter, a bondservant and apostle of Jesus Christ. Stop right there. Two words, bondservant and apostle. Circle those words. Bondservant. This is that famous or well-known word, doulos. So the Greek word doulos, it means that you're not just a slave. Watch this. Peter is saying, I've always been a slave. By the way, you know, I love all of you, but please don't be offended at this. You and I have always been a slave, like Peter is saying to us today. All of us. You say, keep it to yourself, Pastor. I'm not a Christian. You're a slave. I don't care who you are. You're a slave. Watch this. When he says bondservant, it implies I was once a slave, like everybody else. But a bondservant, a doulos, is something different. It takes the understanding of slavery and it takes that individual and plunges them headlong into a greater form of slavery. Are you listening to me? You say, Jack, are you inviting us to consider ourselves to be slaves and then to make the decision to even become a greater slave? That's right. Because all of us are slaves in some way, shape, or form in this world, and I'll prove it to you. For example, you might say, absolutely opposed to you calling me a slave, Pastor. I'm not a slave. I do whatever I want. You're a slave. Nope, you're wrong, because whatever I desire, that is what I do. You're a slave, and let me tell you how your life goes, because we all know how that happens. When I said, I'm my own man, nobody tells me what to do. I'm my own person. I'm going to call the shots in my life, and so I'm going to be free. The moment I claim freedom the way that I want to have it is the moment my freedom is literally not freedom. Did you know that you can take the concept of freedom to the point where it's destructive? Freedom and liberty operates within fences. You understand that? If somebody says, I'm free from the law, I'm free from the government, I'm free from my family, I'm free from marriage, I want to do whatever I want to do. Do you understand that person is going to be destroyed soon by their own doing? That's not freedom. You might say, I'm going to call the shots for my life. I'm going to do my own thing. You are bound. You are enslaved to your passions. And here's how it starts, by the way. I'm going to do my own thing. I'm just going to dabble a little bit in this. Isn't that how it always starts? A little dabble here, a little dabble there. Until the little dabble becomes something where you say, for example, hey, I'm just, you know what? Life's kind of stressed. Been hanging out with these new people. They're like totally into pot. Yeah, I'm going to try a little bit of pot. And I'm dabble with that. So you dabble with that, and then you dabble with it again, and then a week later, and then again, and then it's every other day, and then it's every day, and then you can't get out of it because you've now created a habit that's turned into a very situation of your life, and you wind up becoming stuck. And you would say, I'm free, man. No one's gonna tell me what to do. And all the while, you're free. Your freedom has led you to absolute bondage. Oh, just a little line of cocaine. It's not going to hurt anybody. And it leads to destruction. And Peter comes along and he says, I'm a bondservant of the Lord Jesus Christ. What does that mean? It means to be a bondservant is to do your time as a slave and to come to the end of your time. When you're given an opportunity in the Middle Eastern world, back then in Israel in those days, it meant this. If I was sentenced to 10 years of slavery to my master, because maybe I owed money to the government, maybe I owed money to the empire, now I'm an indentured slave or so with this owner, and I've done my 10 years. And then I go to him and I realize, gosh, these 10 years have not been bad. In fact, I like this guy. I don't want to leave him. The slave on the day of his legal freedom says, excuse me, master, I don't want to leave you. Will you have me? And the master would say, do you mean that you want to be a doulos? Yes, sir. You've been good to me. I've learned a career. You pay me and I choose to be under your authority. And the master says, all right. And you know what that master does? He takes him out in front of the civic witnesses, and there's a post. They'll use a wooden post, and they'll take a nail, and they'll pull his earlobe out with a nail. And I see some women wincing. What a ridiculous... Women do that all the time to themselves. They take a nail, and they nail right there through the earlobe, and that announcement, that medal declares that I'm a willful slave to my master. I had my freedom. I gave my freedom back and became a lifelong slave to this master. He's so good. See, all of us are slaves, every single one of us. But are you a slave of the Lord Jesus Christ?
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6: If you're a slave of Jesus Christ, then what he says, you do. See, now all of a sudden, are you a believer in Jesus but not a doer? Are you a believer in Jesus and not a follower? Then you're simply a believer in Jesus and not a Christian. You can believe all you want. Do you believe in George Washington? Of course you do. But That doesn't change anything. You believe in Jesus? Of course I do. But it's not changed anything. When this master says what he says, there's no debate. Because he loves you so much and because he gave his life for you, he knows what's best. But listen, if you don't think that's true, then you don't know him as Lord. He wants you to live, and he wants you to live beautifully to fulfill the purpose that he gave you for life. But you claim to know him, but you're still calling your own shots. And Jesus said on the day of judgment, there will be those who will come to me who will say, Lord, Lord. And he said, why didn't you do the things I asked you to do? You called me Lord, but you didn't do what I asked. I put it in print. You lived in America. You could read it. And he said, depart from me. I never knew you. The born-again Christian that's going to heaven is all about what is Jesus telling me to do today. My dear friends, listen. We live in an age, many people today will say, I believe in Jesus, I own a Bible, I go to church, and there's been no change in my life. I still drink, I still have my temper, I still hit my wife from time to time, I still abuse my kids from time to time, I hate it, and I feel very guilty about all that stuff, but I'm a Christian. Ladies and gentlemen, this is American Christianity I'm talking about. It's not Bible, and it's not from God. You cannot say that you know Jesus, and you cannot have your life be under his authority, and he lets you stay the same. If that's him, I don't want him. If that's what he does, I'm done with him. I can go, believe me, I can do better than that. I'll go follow Tony Robbins. Oh, come on. If Jesus cannot change Jack from what he used to be, then I don't want anything to do with him. But American Christianity, what we've done, we have services, and we do everything we can to make the church service as much as is the world as possible, so the world feels okay when they come to church. We don't want them to feel uncomfortable. Let's not give the Holy Spirit an opportunity to speak to anybody. They might get uneasy. And so we mask it. Listen, let me tell you, God knows nothing about this kind of Christianity. Jesus died for real. He rose again from the dead for real. He's coming back for real. Heaven's real. Hell's real. He wants you with him. It's no joke. And we all, listen, we all need him. We all need him. There's a purpose. The Bible tells us in Galatians chapter 6, verse 7. Chapter 6, verse 7, the Bible tells us, do not be deceived. God's not mocked. For whatever a man sows, that shall he also reap. Boy, isn't that true in nature too? If you plant a corn seed, corn kernel, you're not going to get a grape tree, bush, shrub, or an avocado tree. You're going to get corn. For he who sows to his flesh will of the flesh reap corruption. But he who sows to the Spirit will of the Spirit reap everlasting life. And let us not grow weary while doing good. For in due season we will reap if we do not lose heart. Therefore, as we have opportunity, this is beautiful. As we have opportunity, let us do good to all, especially to those who are at church, who believe, the household of faith. So the follower of Jesus understands something. That now that God has transformed my life, the way I live my life, I'm sowing seeds regarding the future. And those seeds are going to sprout. Bondservant, can you say today, friend, that you and your purpose for living is one that says, I don't go to the left or to the right, but what Jesus leads me in his word to do. Every day you and I need to get our orders from him. And that comes by, there's no other way. That comes by reading his Bible. Somebody told me last service, I don't read my Bible. I listen to sermons. You need to stop. You need to read the Bible. And he'll lead and he'll speak. And he will pattern himself in and through you. And then Peter says that he's an apostle of Jesus Christ. You say, well, that's, look, Jack, come on, that's Peter. He's an apostle. I'm not an apostle. Do you know what the word apostle means? Messenger. That's all it is. Every one of us. If we're born again believers, we're messengers. This is no stretch. In a moment, you're going to read about the same like faith, which is remarkable. Peter was no one special. God loves and God deals with you and I exactly how he loves and dealt with Peter. But there's got to be a transformation. And I thought about what is a really good picture of what this slavery looks like in a bond of love. How many of you are mothers? Raise your hand. You're a mom. Okay, now I know in a church this size, there are mothers who have birthed their children, and there are mothers who have adopted their children. There are mothers who are fostering children. I understand the whole dynamic. What? So allow me to put it, though, from start to finish, so to speak, together. You have a mom. You have a woman. She becomes pregnant. And for 9 months, her body goes through a radical transformation. Did you know that? Did you know that she'll produce just little less than half her blood supply? She'll almost double it. You know how much energy that takes for a woman to make that much blood? Do you know the chemistry that's going on? You know, she becomes a little pharmaceutical. She becomes a pharmacy. Her body's working and her body's transforming all of these nutrients into various aspects and chemicals and responses for the baby's development. It's a miracle. It's amazing. 9 months of this. Uncomfortable. It's like, oh. And she's like, and you see her trying to sit down and you're like, oh my gosh. I think last Monday we were at the beach last Monday and there was a young girl. She still thought she could wear a bikini at about 8 months. But all I could see, it's because I have a cartoon mind. I'm like looking at her tummy and I could see a baby in there swimming around, a little umbrella with sunglasses in there at the beach. I mean, she was out there. She looked like she bumped into something. She pop. Wow. All the pain, and then the baby's born. And you think, whew, glad that's all over. We're in phase two now. And the mother goes through all of the pain, sleepless nights, tired, all of this stuff. And you know what's so strange? The mom, it's like, this is so hard. I can't believe how hard this is. And then if somebody would say, okay, then give me the baby. No, don't you touch my baby. And the mom will say, oh, I just wish this never would have happened. Oh, well, then let me. No, don't touch my baby. Do you hear what I'm saying? She loves that baby. There's no separating her from that baby. She went through all of the labor, and now the baby has arrived, and she has willfully become a doulos, a bondservant to the baby. 6 pounds, 7 pounds of absolute naked terror. And she submits her life to the overriding welfare of that baby. Think about it. A man marries a woman. And according to the Bible, he is to be to her a servant, a doulos. He is to love on her. He is to take care of her. He is to honor her. He's to see to it that she develops most as a godly woman as possible. And he leads her in the ways of Christ. And she sees and she understands, wow, this man is amazing. I'm safe with him. I can trust him. This is a godly man. And that man becomes a doulos to her just as why? As Jesus became a doulos, as it were, to the church. He serves you. He serves us. He blesses us. That's a marriage. That's a husband, a servant to his wife. We're not lords, we're servants.
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12: Welcome to Breakpoint, a daily look at an ever-changing culture through the lens of unchanging truth. For the Colson Center, I'm John Stone Street. Recently, the Israeli Antiquities Authority uncovered burned wooden beams in Jerusalem that date from just before 600 BC. That would place them about the time of the destruction of the city, as recorded in 2 Kings 25. The attack by Nebuchadnezzar around 586 BC marked a culmination of God's judgment on Judah after generations of idolatry and corruption. Finds like these not only confirm the basic storyline told in Scripture, it's something of a fluke that the remains have survived this long. After all, Jerusalem was attacked many times in the last 2,600 years. It could be that the returning exiles are the ones responsible. As one article about the discovery put it, and I quote, "The excavation directors believe the remains were intentionally left untouched when Jerusalem was rebuilt after the Babylonian destruction, to preserve the memory of the catastrophe for future generations." That would certainly be consistent with the practices of the people of God in ancient times as described throughout the Old Testament. It's a consistent theme in the Bible, the call to mark and remember God's faithfulness. For example, when the Israelites crossed the Jordan River into the Promised Land, they built stone memorials to mark where God brought them safely through. 1 Samuel 7 describes how the prophet constructed a memorial when God defeated the Philistines. In Psalm 77, Psalm 105, Isaiah 46, throughout the Old Testament, God's people were instructed to remember what he had done for them, both to give them hope and also to warn of his judgment. Now, whether or not their foundational stories reflect reality is irrelevant to most other religions, but not to Christianity. The pagan myths made no claim to be real, even if some of the Iliad actually took place, made zero difference to people's faith and practice. Likewise, most of the Quran consists of aphorisms and rules. There's no clear context that can be investigated or evaluated. And despite Joseph Smith's claims, there's no evidence whatsoever, genetic or archaeological, that Israel's 10 tribes ever ended up among Native Americans. In other words, most claims of most religions are not testable. To put it in the language of logic, they're not falsifiable. But it matters immensely to Christianity whether or not the events that are described in Holy Scripture really happened. In 1 Corinthians, Paul pointed readers to hundreds of people who had seen the resurrected Jesus. It was in part an invitation to test his claim. Likewise, Peter insisted that what they believed was not a myth, but history with eyewitnesses. Even Christ himself, when challenged by Thomas, offered his own body for inspection to prove he had really died and was now really alive. Christianity, including its core creed, is not built on abstract truisms or pieties, but on history. The creed names a specific man, Pontius Pilate, who was a real Roman governor in Judea at a specific time in history. Each year, millions of people traveled to Israel, Jordan, Syria, Egypt, and Turkey to see where the events of the Bible took place. And each year, more and more discoveries are dug up from the ancient world that confirm the stories told in Holy Scripture. The events of the Bible did not take place once upon a time or long ago in a galaxy far, far away. They happened in this world, in measurable history. Christianity is not true in some abstract sense. All of this is because Christianity is true. Christianity is historical. Christianity is a description of reality as it actually is. For the Colson Center, I'm John Stone Street with Breakpoint. Today's Breakpoint was co-authored with Dr. Timothy Padgett. And for more resources or to share this commentary with others, go to colsoncenter.org/radio.

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13: This is Living a Legacy with Dr. Crawford Loritz. Crawford served as senior pastor of Fellowship Bible Church in Roswell, Georgia. I'm Bill Davis. In a few moments, we'll continue Crawford's series in the book of Matthew called For His Kingdom. We're currently in Matthew chapter 10, verses 40 through 42. Now, last week, Crawford began a message about our heavenly rewards. We looked at how we will be rewarded for the motives of our hearts. We're not to have a divided focus, but rather a single focus. Crawford joins us once again here in the studio. Crawford, the scribes and Pharisees in this passage were all about motives, but certainly in the wrong way.
14: Yeah, and you know, we know that their motives were, they were disingenuous. They were hypocritical, and they were more focused on the response and kind of like orchestrating the response of people to position themselves. Mm-hmm. Well, that's not the way we should be. You know, the focus of our response is the Lord, and who we're positioning is the glory of God and put the spotlight on Him. And so our motives need to be in line with that outcome, that there's a purity of my heart that should issue in the purity of my actions, which focuses on the lordship of the Lord Jesus.
13: The whole idea of rewards in view of the gospel is really amazing. I mean, these are rewards we don't really deserve. God's redemption is reward enough.
14: Absolutely. And I, you know, that's so well said, Bill. We don't push for rewards as a celebration of what we've accomplished.
13: Mm-hmm.
14: But we get rewarded because of faithfulness out of obedience to our Savior and the wonderful mercy and the grace of God.
13: Yes.
14: And that's the reason why when we get these crowns and we get these rewards, we're going to cast them at His feet because it really is a statement of His honor. And the reward is actually a statement of His mercy and loving kindness.
13: So where are we headed today in this second part of the message titled Rewarded?
14: Yeah, well, last week we spoke of the first of the four things in the text that we're going to be rewarded for, the motivations of our hearts. But this we're going to concentrate on the quality of our work, faithfulness, and overcoming evil.
13: Okay, let's get right to points 2, 3, and 4. Here's Dr. Crawford Loritz on Living a Legacy.
14: We will be rewarded based upon pure motives. Secondly, we will be rewarded based upon the quality of our works. The quality of our works. This is the principle of excellence. I did not say perfection, but it is the principle of excellence. God does not want any old thing brought to Him in the name of Jesus. It is about excellence. 1 Corinthians chapter 3, verses 10 through 15, the Apostle Paul says, according to the grace of God given to me, like a skilled master builder, I laid a foundation and someone else is building upon it. Let each one take care how he builds upon it. For no one can lay a foundation other than that which is laid, which is Jesus Christ. Now, if anyone builds on the foundation with gold, silver, precious stones, notice the contrast, wood, hay, straw, contrast, each one's work will become manifest, for the day will disclose it, because it will be revealed by fire, and the fire will test what sort of work each one has done. Again, accountability. If the work that anyone has built on the foundation survives, he will receive, if it survives, he will receive, if it survives, he will receive, if it survives, he will receive a reward. If anyone's work is burned up, he will suffer loss. Again, all this is an indication of degrees of reward. He will suffer loss, though he himself will be saved. You still want to make it in heaven because you came by the cross, but the quality of what you did was not God-honoring. But it's only through fire. So the scriptures are clear. Yeah, you're going to make it in because your sins were judged on the cross. But Crawford, if you just keep giving me C-minus shoddy effort, In your walk and relationship with me, you approach your ministry as if it's some little gig or something that you've done. You half step on your messages because you've been preaching since you're 16 and you think you can get a pass and not give the people the very best that you have. You don't take care of yourself. You're not clear in these meetings and you could have made better decisions. You're not using your time wisely. You know better than that. I'm not talking performance here, but the text is talking about the quality of our energy and our effort and what we bring to Jesus. I'm not scolding anyone, but listen to me. God ain't hard up. And that's what Paul is reminding. Hey, listen. What quality? What are you bringing to him? And again, there's a contrast here between the expedient and the enduring. The expedient and the enduring. Notice he says wood, hay, and straw. That's temporary, ordinary, cheap, and easy to come by. It's common. And he said, don't build my ministry on common stuff. I don't build my church and I don't build your life on these little programs that you watch or conferences that you go to or how enthusiastic you are about some of this transactional stuff that you're hearing. It might be helpful and good, but you need to understand your life is not about a series of motivational statements. Your life is about the work of God in human history. And I've given you gold, silver, and precious stone. Well, why would you contaminate what I'm doing with all this worldly stuff that you want to build your life on and then repackage it, bring it into the church, and think that I run my meetings based upon how you run them down at the office? I think what he's saying, don't use cheap materials in doing my work and building your life. The issue is not whether or not it works. A lot of stuff works for a while. The issue is it right? Is it lodged in eternity? Is just getting by? You think I want that? Many years ago, I was in Manila, the Philippines, speaking at a conference there, and a bunch of us went shopping. And we went to this place. Now, those of you listening on the podcast, there are other Christian leaders who did this, and I just had the courage to confess it publicly. Little disclaimer here. Sorry. So a number of us went to this shopping place and heard about this place that sold these Ralph Lauren polo shirts, right, for $4 a piece. And you know where I'm going with this. We got a bunch of them. I got a bunch of them. I bought them. Man, you can't do this. Well, we knew they were knockoffs and they weren't the real deal. We weren't dumb. I was bragging.

it really looked good. And Paul is saying here, I'm not into Christians who look good. I'm into Christians who are good. Don't compromise the integrity of who you are and your work. Don't pass off the cheap as the real thing. I'm looking at that. It's got to be enduring. The gold, silver, and precious stone, unlike the wood, hay, and stubble, which is temporary, ordinary, cheap, and easy to come by, common. The gold, silver, and precious stone, what he's talking about here is that it's permanent, it's beautiful, it's valuable, it's hard to obtain, it's uncommon. It's the enduring stuff. It's not the convenient decisions. It's not the easy, you know, grab and go stuff that we can plug and play in our lives and it'll work for a while. It's the substantive work of the Spirit of God in our hearts and lives. It is wrestling with the truth of this book and making the hard decisions that I'm going to live by eternity and not by what's expedient for me. I'm going to do what is right even if I have to pay for it. I'm not going to go to Dollar General and expect to find Allen Edmonds shoes. I want eternity, what is eternally true, what is eternally right, to be the substance of my work and what I do for him. And all of this nonsense that we've been caught up in the last 35 or 40 years, heightening how things appeal to us and think that because it appeals to us that way, that it is substance, the chickens are coming home to roost. At this stage in my life, I've come to the conclusion over 90% of the time, Crawford, the hard, difficult path probably is the best choice. If it's hard, then always, sometimes, it is obvious and easy. But most of the time, it's what you pay the most for that is the right choice. And if it doesn't cost you much, you might want to look at it again. And this is what the Apostle Paul is talking about. The people ought to look at you and say, the depth and quality of your life is extraordinary. Not to boast about us, but the God that is in us. And we're going to be judged based upon that quality. Now, I need to help us out here. I think that there are four questions we need to ask ourselves to see what kind of building materials we're using. Four questions. The first one is this. Does it honor God and his word or me? The second question is, does it point people to Christ or to me? The third question is, does it encourage and advance his cause or mine? And so the fourth anchor question is it my best or am I just getting by? Is it my best or am I just getting by? We will be rewarded. We will be rewarded for our motives. We will be rewarded for the quality of our work. But thirdly, we will be rewarded for faithfulness. Faithfulness. Nowhere in the Bible does it say that we're going to be rewarded for perfection. We're rewarded for faithfulness. Faithfulness. Faithfulness. And by the way, I just need to say this to you. I'm not a fan of everybody getting a trophy. It's a big preference thing. I'm not a fan of that. I know what we mean by that, you know. Joey missed 2/3 of practices, and then all of a sudden, you know, he sits there and gets a trophy. Really? Really? You know what you're teaching? You know what you're teaching kids, particularly boys, when you do that to them? You know what you're teaching them? Here's what you're going to get. You're going to get a 35-year-old man laying on the couch with Dorito crumbs all around him and Coca-Cola stains in the carpet, and his primary motivation in his life is to get to the next level of his video game.

0: That's what you're going to get. Why? Well, you know, because when I was 10, 11, and 12, they told me that I was a winner.
1: Really?
0: Never mind. That was not in my notes, but I just saying, you know, I don't want him to be hurt. Well, doesn't God let you be hurt? Doesn't he? We're going to be rewarded for faithfulness. Faithfulness. 2 Timothy chapter 4. 2 Timothy chapter 4. This is remarkable to me. Paul is writing his son, Timothy, that he nurtured and discipled. Timothy now is the senior pastor of the church at Ephesus. Paul is in jail. And what you have to understand is that Paul had categorically no idea that these letters he wrote would be so famous and around the world and hearts and lives would be changed. He had no idea. What you got to realize is Paul is in prison. There are not going to be a whole lot of people at his funeral. History tells us that he got his head cut off. It was chopped off. He was executed. Was executed for no other reason than just his commitment to Jesus Christ. Paul has nobody else that he can write to and say, will you come here and preach my funeral, do my memorial service, and would you do that for me? No. Paul is writing his young son in the ministry, and we have every indication that some of these other friends of his have sort of like evaporated and gone on off, and he's in jail, and he writes this young man, and he pours his heart out to them. And wrapping up this letter to this young dude, he basically says, and the theme of both 1st and 2nd Timothy, I can argue, is faithfulness. Faithfulness. And I absolutely love it. Paul says these two verses, 7 and 8, I want to begin at verse 6. The faithfulness means that you decided that there's no quit in you. Faithfulness says you decided there's no quit in you. The faithfulness also decides that there's not going to be any regret. So picking it up in verse 6, this is remarkable. Paul says, for I'm already being poured out as a drink offering, and the time of my departure has come. I have fought the good fight. I have finished the race. I have kept the faith. Henceforth, there is laid up for me the crown of righteousness, which the Lord, the righteous judge, will award to me on that day, and not only to me, but also to all who have loved his appearing. Paul has given us both the motivation for faithfulness and the essence of faithfulness. Verse 7, as I said, he talks about no quit. And in this verse, Paul models to us the three decisions, the three faithfulness decisions that every believer needs to make. These are clear, uncluttered decisions. And basically, this is what he was telling Timothy. Timothy, you do not ambiguously stumble your way into becoming faithful. Did you hear what I just said? Becoming faithful is not something that you become. Being faithful is something that you decide. Did you hear what I said? Being faithful is something that you decide. You don't stumble yourself into becoming faithful. You don't work at becoming more faithful. You don't try to show up, you show up. You don't try to make a promise, you make a promise. You don't try to make a commitment, you make a commitment. Paul says, here are the three faithful decisions that you need to make. You need to decide to do these three things. Number one, you need to decide to fight, you need to decide to finish, and you need to decide to keep. Decide to fight, decide to finish, decide to keep. He says, I have fought a good fight, implying that he made up his mind a long time ago that he would fight. He decided that he would not allow evil or opposition or adversity sweep him away. He made up his head that I am going to fight. Some of you need to hear that right now. Some of you ain't got no problem that a good fight wouldn't solve. Some of you just need to draw a line in the sand and stop letting people walk all over you and stop letting the devil just mess up you and your family and stop giving in to stop the whining and stuff and decide to fight. I mean that. And Paul said, I'm not going to let the devil sweep me away. And secondly, he says, I've decided to finish. Fought a good fight, I finished my course. He made a decision a long time ago that he needed to live his life in a responsive posture. That God knew the way through the wilderness and he had a plan for his life. Nobody may know anything about him, may not be recognized, nobody may give him a standing ovation, none of that stuff, it doesn't matter. What was most important to the Apostle Paul is that I finished what God had laid out for me. I would to God that we had more folks like that in our church. Now, I'm going to just complete the ride. I'm going to do everything that God has outlined for me to do. I'm going to spend my time seeking his face, understanding what his plan and his will is for me. And whatever price that is, I'm going to pay that price. And I'm going to finish it. I don't have to be successful. I don't have to get a plaque. You don't have to send me a trophy. You don't have to give me a dinner. You don't have to give me a gold watch. I just got to finish what God told me to finish. And then he said, I've made the decision to keep. He was telling Timothy, my relationship with, he uses a definite article, by the way, I've kept the faith. That is a reference to the body of truth and not just existential or subjective belief. He said, I've made a decision, Timothy, that not only is this word true, but I'm going to live by it. I'm going to believe everything in it. I'm not going to be embarrassed by it. I'm going to treasure it, and it's going to be the theme of my life. The final thing that we will be rewarded for is overcoming sin. I guess I've always hinted at that, but there is this amazing vision in heaven over in Revelation chapter 12. Revelation chapter 12, it's lodged in the context. They are these followers of the Lord Jesus. I take this as the church that has been ushered into the presence of God, and they are enjoying him in this great description of these followers. Notice what he says in verse 10. And I heard a loud voice in heaven saying, now the salvation and power and the kingdom of our God and the authority of his Christ have come. For the accuser of our brothers have been thrown down, who accuses them day and night before our God. And they have conquered him by the blood of the Lamb and by the word of their testimony, for they love not their lives even unto death. In this description of these saints, these followers who are in heaven right now, looking back over their lives, the whole idea is that they are rewarded and rejoicing because they overcame evil. And they would reach back when they were challenged by the wicked one and see the faithfulness of our great God. And he said he did it before and he'll do it again. So Satan, go back to your zip code. And they overcame him. And we will be rewarded for that.
1: Dr. Crawford Loritz here on Living a Legacy. Rewarded, the title of today's message. We'll be rewarded for the motives of our hearts, the quality of our work, our faithfulness, and for overcoming evil. And Crawford, obtaining these rewards is only possible by the power of God. I mean, none can be accomplished in our own power.
0: None, absolutely none. And that's the reason why it's all of God's grace, all of God's mercy, and all of God's glory. Mm-hmm. The picture that comes to mind is when my sons were 3 or 4 years old and they wanted to dunk a basketball.
1: Oh, yeah.
0: I would pick them up with a basketball in their hands, mm-hmm, and they would dunk it. Well, they thought they did it. They would have never been able to pull that off. And so whatever reward we get, it's for the glory and honor of our great God. He did it. Yeah. We were available to him.
1: And we need to remember that these rewards will cost us something.
0: I really believe, Bill, that we will be rewarded according to the depth of our sacrifice.
1: Mm-hmm.
0: And
2: and that the richness of our reward will wash away the sacrifices that we made for the glory and honor of our great God.
1: Very, very important teaching. Thank you so much, Crawford. Well, to hear this message again, visit our website, livingalegacy.org, livingalegacy.org. We stream it there, and you can listen on your computer or smartphone. Well, for the past several months, Crawford's been leading us in this series called For His Kingdom, a study in the book of Matthew. Next week, we'll move to Matthew 11, and this passage marks a pivotal change in the book of Matthew and in the earthly ministry of Jesus. It's a sad passage. It's both a tribute and a rebuke for rejection of the truth and missed opportunity. Crawford talks about God's approval. Hope you'll join us right here. For Crawford Loritz, I'm Bill Davis. Thanks for listening. Living a Legacy is a production of Moody Radio and a ministry of Moody Global Ministries.
3: There's nothing quite like coming home after a long trip. Trust me, I know. My wife and I have been to 41 different countries, and many of them repeatedly. And it's just so good. You don't have to travel to a foreign country to know how good it is to sleep in your own bed again and relax in a way that's it's just not possible when you're away. You're safe. You're secure at home. Hope your day's going well. This is Today in the Word, and I'm John Gager sharing today's reading. God's people had been in exile for decades. That's a really long time in a place where they don't speak your language or eat food familiar to you. They had endured many years in a place that was uncomfortable, unfamiliar, and often inhospitable. These people have been gone for 70 years. This wasn't a trip across town, and it certainly wasn't a vacation or a long cruise around the Mediterranean. No, this was forced exile. It was enslavement. It was horror, shame, and abasement. At last, though, they were returning home. God had heard his people's cries for rescue from exile, just as he heard the cries of the Hebrew people enslaved in Egypt. God brought his people out of Egypt many centuries before this story, and he led them through wilderness to a land flowing with milk and honey. He did this because of his great promises to Abraham. God promised to discipline his people when they sinned against him. And finally, God promised to restore his people. Here, in these short verses, God fulfills Jeremiah's glorious promise of restoration. Here, God rescues his people once again. Today in the Word, we read these joyful words in Ezra 2, verse 1. They return to Jerusalem and Judah, each to their own town. What an awesome scene that must have been. What a relief, right? Our website is todayintheword.org.
4: I'm Ruth Kramer with Mission Network News. Last week, the Pakistani military raided an underground recording studio that belonged to a Christian ministry partner, forcing him to flee. There's still no word on his location today. Greg Yoder at Keys for Kids Ministry says,
5: it's between $5,000 and $8,000 worth of equipment that's been destroyed. But right now, our concern is mostly for him. He has a wife and children, and so we're really concerned about his whereabouts.
4: Brother Labib used his underground studio to record and produce Christian audio material for Keys for Kids and FMI. His wife, a new believer, and their two young children anxiously await his return. Pray for Brother Labib's well-being and that he can reach an FMI safe house in the region. Pray his family will find peace and comfort in the Lord. Then Venezuela's main airport partially resumed operations last week, over 2 months after double earthquakes hit the north central coast. More than 6,500 people died and tens of thousands remain missing. Annabelle Torrealba with TWR says that some survivors lost their entire families. Daily life remains a challenge as people who lost their homes live in tents. Yet churches from different backgrounds have been drawn closer together through the suffering.
6: Because they see that the only way for the nation is to stay united, to survive, basically, because many people, they don't have anything.
4: 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That's missionnews.org. I'm Ruth Kramer.
7: But aren't you afraid of dying? What about that?
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7: Heaven? 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
9: People asked Billy Graham that question, too.
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9: So if that's true, how do we know we can be there someday?
10: It will be yours and mine if we want to share it by coming to Jesus Christ and accepting him as our Savior. 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
12: Who are you hanging out with? Are they wise people or foolish? 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But the good news is this, if you walk with wise men, you'll become wise. If you hang out with good company, your morals will get a needed shot in the arm. So do an inventory on your friends. 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

0: Why does God tolerate wickedness and injustice? And how long will he tolerate it? These questions, which were asked in the Old Testament days, are still frequently asked today. How do we reconcile what we know about God's goodness with the moral and social chaos we see around us and among us? We'll think about these questions on Truth for Life Weekend as Alistair Begg begins a study in Habakkuk.
1: Father, what we do not know, please teach us. What we are not, please make us. What we have not, please give us. For your Son's sake, amen. I think it is time for us as a congregation to be in the Old Testament, and so we are. I decided that it would be good for us to go to the minor prophets because they are so routinely neglected. I have somewhat arbitrarily decided to dip into the minor prophets here in Habakkuk. Perhaps because I think in all the minor prophets, I may have done one or two studies in my life from this particular prophecy. Neither of them were any good. One of them was while I was still a student. And it is a great investigation for me and a journey on which we will go together. It is important to recognize that when we reference this as one of the 12 minor prophets, as they're referred to, the reason that they're regarded as being minor prophets in contrast to the five big ones is not in relationship to their content, but is simply in relationship to their length. And in contrast with, for example, Isaiah, Jeremiah, Ezekiel, the minor prophets are all far smaller than those larger books. And when we study in this way, in this little book of three chapters, I don't think that we will have reason to regret the time that we spend. It is important for us to turn to it and to read it, and I want to encourage you to read it at home so that you can immerse yourself in it and become familiar with it. I don't plan to stay in these three chapters for a long time, but over some of these Sunday evenings together. The temptation for us, especially going into the Old Testament, is to immediately assume that we are so far removed from the circumstances that are described in these chapters that they may well have nothing at all really to say to us. But in actual fact, as we're going to discover, although we're a long way away both chronologically and geographically, we are far closer than we may be prepared to admit when it comes to thinking in terms of the moral and the spiritual condition of the people of God as described here in these three chapters. And as in all of our study of the Bible, we dare not jump too quickly to application, lest we do not understand what it is we're studying. So before, if you like, we bring Habakkuk to Cleveland, we have to go and meet him first in his own setting. Because it is only as we understand who and where Habakkuk was that we can then make any kind of sensible application to who we are and to where we are. In the time that is afforded to us, we will notice just two things. Let's pay attention, first of all, to the prophet, and then just say a word concerning the problem that he surfaces. First of all, the prophet, the oracle that Habakkuk, the prophet, received. If you want, if you're taking notes and you look for subpoints, the first subpoint that I wrote down is simply biographical content. Biographical content. What is the biographical content? Actually, it is totally non-existent. It just isn't there. You can't find Habakkuk anywhere else in the Old Testament. At least I've been unable to find him. And all that we know of him, we may derive from our study of these three chapters. Now that tells us something, not simply about this individual, but it actually tells us something about the role of the prophet, the role of the one who is raised up by God to speak to the circumstances of the times in which he lives, to bring the burden of God's insights and designs to bear upon those who are his listeners. And if you like, we may say, as with true preaching, that the significance of the prophet is to be found in what he says. Or if you like, that his biography, non-existent as it is subservient to the burden that he brings. You say, well, I don't understand burden. Well, depending on your translation of the Bible, you may have oracle as the second word in the first verse, or you may have burden as the second word in the first verse. I prefer the word burden. It's in the King James, I think. The burden that Habakkuk the prophet received. Was it an oracle? Yes, but it was a burden. What was the burden? The burden of seeing things as per the insight that God had given him. The burden of looking out at circumstances that others had seen but didn't see the significance of what they were seeing. It's very similar to what you have in Nehemiah. Although he was not a prophet, he was called to something of a prophetic role when he arrives in Jerusalem and he sees that the walls are broken down, the people are living in disunity and in chaos, and he says to them, "Do you see the trouble we are in?" And the fact was, they did, but they didn't. And it was the burden that had been given to Nehemiah, a burden of leadership, a burden of responsibility. And so for Habakkuk, his credentials are all in his call. His credentials are all in his call. His significance is all in his sermon. No time at all is taken up with personal introductions. Why? Because the message is greater than the man. And the message is always greater than the man. Despite our preoccupations in 21st century America with personalities, the message is always more significant than the man. All of my sermons preached are eventually grass. Their only significance is to be found insofar as they represent any dimension whereby the unerring truth and reliability of God's word itself finds an anchor in our souls. And hence, we began with John the Baptist. Perhaps took you off guard. Strange reading with which to begin our evening worship. No, not so strange. And they asked John, "Who are you?" And remember his answers. "No, I'm not him." "Well, are you him?" "No, I'm not him." "Are you him?" "No, I'm not." And in their frustration, they said, "Oh, come along now, John. We're going to have something to put up on the screen. We need something for our bulletin. We need something to tell everybody how significant you are." And remember, he eventually says, "I'm a voice crying in the wilderness. I'm a light that is shining for a little while, but he is the light of the world. I am a finger that is pointing in the direction of him, and he must increase and I must decrease." I think that's part of the significance of the absolute total absence of biographical emphasis here. It runs through the prophetic words, actually. We know more about some than others, but even the things we know about them are not that profound or compelling. You go to Amos, for example, and what does he have for his credentials? He's a keeper of fig trees and a tender of sheep. And now here we have at our conference this week, Amos. Now, we were going to put something in the bulletin about Amos, but really there's nothing much to put in. I mean, he had a few fig trees and he was looking after sheep, but it was rather embarrassing, so we just left it out. But I tell you what, when he stood to his feet and began to preach, it was all forgotten then. There is an important lesson here, then. I want to point it out, especially for young men who are here who feel that God may be calling them to the preaching role. Let me tell you what the key is in one verse, and it's Isaiah 66:2, where God says, "This is the one I esteem. He who is humble and contrite in spirit and trembles at my word." That in the very core of the individual called to the task, there is a genuine self-effacement which understands the compelling nature of the call. It says something not only concerning the individual, but it says something concerning the reality of that which he's called to do, to speak prophetically and to preach. And I've been reading the most recent book by David Wells for these last few days and boring all my colleagues with quotes from it. But I have three more for you right now. as the book draws to a close, and I've slowed down to just about a page a day because I've been enjoying it so much, and I only have a few pages left. This is what Wells is saying to the 21st century. He says, preaching is not a conversation, a chat about some interesting ideas. It is not the moment in which postmoderns hear their own private message in the biblical words, one unique to each one who hears, and then go their own way. No. This is God speaking. He speaks through the stammering lips of the preacher. Where that preacher's mind is on the text of Scripture, and his heart is in the presence of God. God, as Luther put it, lives in the preacher's mouth. This is the kind of preaching that issues a summons which nourishes the soul, which draws the congregation into the very presence of God, so that no matter what aspect of his character, his truth, his working in this world is in focus, we leave with awe, gratitude, encouragement, and sometimes a rebuke. We have been in the very presence of God. That is what great preaching always does. Preaching lives between two worlds, the world of God's truth and the world we inhabit in our minds and daily life. If preaching does not bridge these two worlds effectively, the church inevitably stumbles. Where preaching negotiates these worlds, there one is likely to find spiritual authenticity. The biographical content, almost totally lacking. Secondly, the historical context in which he speaks, we have more to say. I could take you to various chapters, but I'm not going to for want of time. I simply want to say to you that if you keep the picture of Daniel in mind and all that happened to Daniel when he was dragged away into Babylon, you have in that time frame and in that incident the fulfillment of that which Habakkuk is called upon to speak to his generation. And what God burdens him with, both to see and then to say, finds the greater part of his fulfillment in those events concerning the invasion of Babylon and the captivity of God's people. And if you want to delve into it, then you will find that the king at this time was Jehoiakim. And if you look up Jehoiakim, that will help you. It will take you into 2 Kings. And if you look in the prophecy of Jeremiah, you will discover that the same king, Jehoiakim, is mentioned there in Jeremiah and gives to us the understanding that Habakkuk was a younger contemporary of the prophet Jeremiah. They didn't live at all of the same time, but they lived during the same era. And it is out of that historical framework that this prophecy emerges. So, the prophet, his biographical content is absent. The historical context may be discovered if you search out the scriptures. The problem that he surfaces is there for us in verse 2 and following. How long, O Lord, must I call for help, but you do not listen? What he is really describing here in surfacing is essentially the discrepancy between revelation and experience. How can he reconcile what he knows of the character and purpose of a good and powerful God with all that he sees around him? That's what he's asking. How can it possibly be that you, O God, are good and powerful, and yet violence and moral ineptitude and chaos confronts us at every point? A collapsing economy, diminishing productivity, food shortage, violence, social injustice, and a wholesale disregard for God's law. Just to run through that little list, immediately says to somebody, well, maybe this just isn't as far removed from where we live as I thought. Collapsing economy, diminishing productivity, food shortage, violence, social injustice, and a wholesale disregard for what God has said in his word. That's a problem, isn't it? And you will notice in verses 2 to 4 that the problem was internal. This wasn't a problem of the people who were outside the framework of God's family. It was those who were within God's family. What he is describing here is that God's people are very far from what God had designed for them when God put them together and called them out and established them. He explained to them very clearly all the plans he had for them. And he says to them in Exodus 19, "You yourselves have seen what I did to Egypt and how I carried you on eagle's wings and brought you to myself. Now, if you obey me fully and keep my covenant, then out of all the nations you will be my treasured possession. Although the whole earth is mine, you will be for me a kingdom of priests and a holy nation." And these are the words you're to speak to the Israelites. And are they there? No, they're far from there. And the problem is an internal problem, and the problem is a continual problem, because there was no end in sight, because there was no apparent intervention or action on the part of God. And when you look at those verses, you realize that the problem is essentially twofold. God's time scale, verse 2, how long is this going to go on? And God's tolerance, verse 3, why do you make me look at injustice? And why do you tolerate wrong? It's a very contemporary question, isn't it? It's a question on the lips of every thoughtful believer. How long will this go on? And why is it that this good God whom we serve, this moral God that we serve, this all-powerful God that we serve, tolerates declension and spiritual and moral dry rot amongst those who profess to be the followers of his Son? Well, we'll have to wait until next time to begin to consider God's action. But let me just give you a couple of observations in conclusion. First of all, it would be helpful for us to follow the prophet's example in learning to call on the Lord for help. Notice what he's doing here. He's taking his complaint to the only place we ought to take it. Take it to the Lord. How long, O Lord, must I call for help? This is something that's been going on for a while, and he's calling at the right place. He recognizes what the psalmist says. My help comes from the Lord who made heaven and earth. Secondly, we ought to be thankful that God is not so unkind as to answer all our prayers when we want them answered. Yes, I said unkind. That God is not so unkind as to answer our prayers in our time frame. The delays of God, from our perspective, are always purposeful. He may be dealing with our selfishness. He may be dealing with an area of disobedience in our lives. He may be delaying, from our perspective, in order to teach us how to trust him in the waiting room. He may be actually saving us from ourselves. There's surely a reason why the Bible calls us on frequent occasions to wait upon the Lord. And then notice that God's delay in winding up history, in actually doing something dramatic, is meant to lead men and women to repentance. When people ask, why doesn't this God of yours do something? We need to learn to be able to say, this God of ours has done something, and tell them the story of the cross. We need to be able to say, this God of ours is going to do something, and tell them about the bar of his judgment. And we need to be able to say, this God of the Bible is doing something. And that is, he is showing kindness to those who deserve his wrath in order that he might give them time to come to repentance. Do you show contempt for the riches of his kindness, tolerance, and patience, not realizing that God's kindness leads you towards repentance? And finally, we need to make clear to ourselves that the history of Habakkuk's era was under God's control, and that is true in every age. Learning to see that the events of our world, whether in Habakkuk's day or in our own day, are all tied in their significance to God's eternal purpose in relationship to his kingdom. And if we will keep our gaze there, focused on the gospel, focused on this great good news, focused on King Jesus, focused on the fact that his perspectives on the unfolding story of world history are far more comprehensive than we could ever imagine, and yet remain absolutely focused on the person of his son Jesus and of the triumph of his resurrection and the glory of his ascension and the absolute certainty of his return, then all of our cares and all of our cancers, all of our disappointments and all of our failures, all of our heartaches and heartbreaks and confusions may be brought under the all-embracing security of God's sovereign purpose. He understands when, like Habakkuk, we cry out, how long and why? And the answer of his word is finally given to us expressly in Jesus and in the triumph of revelation, allowing Christians in an earlier era to use words like these to help them as they went off to their work on a Monday morning. God is still on the throne, and he will remember his own. Though trials may press us and burdens distress us, he never will leave us alone. God is still on the throne, and he will remember his own. And his promise is true. He will not forget you. God is still on the throne. Now, what that meant for the people of God was absolutely devastating. And to that, if God spares us, we will come next time.
0: You're listening to Truth for Life Weekend with Alistair Begg. Alistair will return in just a moment. Does it surprise you that Habakkuk was describing the moral and social decay of God's own people? It underlines the importance of routinely checking our own hearts, studying our Bibles, and staying connected to God so we don't drift. That's why we're excited to tell you about a brand new book Alistair has written titled, We Will Be Changed. If you've ever wondered if or how God is at work in you, this book will help you understand the fruit of the Spirit and how it is produced in your life. In this short book, Alistair examines the 9 aspects of growing Christian character that are the evidence of the Spirit's active presence. What are these attributes? How are they cultivated? And what's your role in the process? You can investigate the answers to these questions and more as you read, We Will Be Changed. To find out more, visit our website, truthforlife.org. Now here's Alistair with a closing prayer.
1: Father, we thank you that your word shines light into the confusion and darkness of our days. And we thank you that when we turn all these years back into the prophecy of Habakkuk, and as we delve into it and try to make sense of it, we find that it pushes us out and on until we turn our eyes upon Jesus. We look full in his wonderful face, and the things of earth grow strangely dim in the light of his glory and his grace. We pray, gracious God, that as we bring our questions and our concerns to you, that we might find in you the answer that we so desperately require. And in Jesus' name we pray, amen.
0: Thanks for listening. It is easy to trust God's sovereign reign when we can see his hand at work and we're enjoying his blessings. But what about those times when we can't see evidence of his help? Or worse, when it seems like his hand is against us? That's our focus next weekend. The Bible teaching of Alistair Begg is furnished by Truth for Life, where the learning is for living.
2: The daughter of Billy Graham, the one Billy himself described as the best preacher in the family. Can you name her? If I could do it all over again, Christian leaders share the most important lessons of their lives. Anne Graham Lotz is an author and Bible teacher in her own right. But as she looks back at life, does she have any regrets?
3: I do have regrets. I never rebelled. I never, walked on the wild side or anything like that. But as a parent, you look back, and at this stage, watching my grown children struggling with things that I know are the result of my parenting failures and mistakes.
2: Anne recalls the challenges of being a very young parent.
3: I had my son. He was born when I was 21, and then I had my other two. By the time I was 26, I had my three children. And I was so young, I just really, was flying by the seat of my pants. I raised my children the way I thought my mother had raised me. We didn't have all of the things that are available that kids have today to raise their children. And so I would really love, if I could, I would like a do-over as a parent. I would like to have a child to practice on, and then I would like to have my three children because I made so many mistakes.
2: Mistakes or not, God has been good to her family, as Anne Graham Lotz will tell you.
3: All of my children are saved, praise God. All of my children love the Lord. All of them read their Bible. In fact, I just celebrated my birthday, and they were all around the table, and I told them that that was my treasure, that each one of my children, I can look them in the eye and know that they're serving the Lord. They're leading people to faith in Christ. They read their Bibles. They pray. So I'm very grateful, and that's God's grace, because I made a lot of mistakes. And if I had a do-over, that's what I would want. I would want to do over my parenting, and I know I would do things differently.
2: This has been a production of Moody Radio, a ministry of Moody Bible Institute, based on the book, If I Could Do It All Over Again.
4: I don't know. 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
4: 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All of that made home feel foreign. 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Acknowledge that change is hard. Talk about it. And remind them that what hasn't changed is your love for them. For Family Life Blended, I'm Ron Deal.
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6: This is Max Lucado. Do you recall the day God sent fire from heaven? The display of power occurred on Mount Carmel in the days of Elijah. The prophet laid the ground rules for the event. Your team has 450 prophets of Baal and 400 prophets of Asherah. My team has me. You ask Baal for fire, and I'll ask Jehovah for fire. And the God who answers by fire, he is God. 1 Kings 18:24. And when it came time to blast a fire, the devil was powerless. No spark, no flames. In the decisive moment, Baal was shown to be no match for the living God. Satan is impotent to defy the plans of God. He is bound by the ropes of God's sovereignty, gagged by God's righteous plan. This is Max Lucado.
7: I'm Barry McGuire, author of Ignite Your Life, explaining how you can have wholehearted faith regardless of your circumstances. One of the biggest misconceptions about becoming a Christian is, I don't want to give up everything I enjoy. But here's the good news. You don't have to give up anything. Instead, God changes your heart. The Bible says, if anyone is in Christ, he is a new creation. The old has passed away and the new has come. As you grow closer to Jesus, the things that once pulled you away from him simply begin to lose their appeal. It's not about rules or legalism. It's about love. When you truly love God, you naturally want to love others, and that changes everything. It's like growing up. The things that once seemed so important don't satisfy you anymore because you've found something far better. This life is just boot camp for eternity. The greatest joy isn't what you leave.
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21: We have a rich community in the city where we live, and it's not just Iranians. We have Kurds and Arabs and Syrians, and when the war first broke out, we all gathered for 3 days to pray and to fast. And even though ethnically these people haven't always gotten along, here we are, one body crying out.
22: Jesus never promised his followers an easy path. In fact, he told his disciples that the world would hate them. He sent them out as sheep among wolves. Jesus' words came true in the life of the apostles, and they're still coming true today in the lives of his followers around the world. 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
23: Welcome again to the Voice of the Martyrs radio. My name is Todd Nettleton, and we are in our studio today in Bartlesville, Oklahoma, with some return guests. Now, we're not going to use their real names. We call them Joe and Dawn. They have been here before. They help deliver God's word into the Islamic Republic of Iran, and we're going to talk about that. We're going to talk about what that costs in terms of the people they work with. Joe and Dawn, welcome back to Voice of the Martyrs radio.
24: Thank you.
21: Thank you.
23: It is just so good to see you. We have had interactions over the years, even got to visit you on the front lines and meet some of the contacts that you're working with. I know our listeners would like an update on what's happening in Iran, especially there is a war going on. Some days it's going on, some days it's not going on. It's back and forth. What is that meaning for the church, for our brothers and sisters inside Iran right now?
24: So it's a welcoming time because they hope that they would have freedom from the oppression of the regime. And simultaneously, persecution has ramped up both from a political standpoint, but even more so from the church and biblical standpoint. So as the IRGC is investigating potential spies, they're meeting believers and investigating their ties and relationships with foreigners, which is causing our believers to be imprisoned, to be tortured, you name it. People are going underground even more so. We're seeing people get provided for the love of Christ through our brothers and sisters serving one another, you know, raising money from within their own local churches to help support our brothers in prison. You see the Holy Spirit moving in the people's lives. And so these are some of the challenges that we're currently walking through.
23: One of the things as Americans I don't think we always understand is anybody who's a Christian inside Iran is seen as having links to the West. Mm-hmm. Like you're seen as